Berserk? 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

the seldom seen from their CD Act 3 with My Little Georgia Rose. Before that, we had the late Ronnie Bowman doing Gonna Be Raining When I Die from the CD entitled Ronnie Bowman. And opening that set was Michael Cleveland and Jason Carter with A Vamp in the Middle from their CD Carter and Cleveland. Well, this is Juniper Roots. I'm Ted Schoenborn, your host, and you're listening to 88.9 KPOV Bend High Desert Community Radio. We are listener-supported and volunteer-powered. Let's see, I've got John Hartford coming up now with Gumtree Canoe from his CD of the same title.

Grounder Spirit by Special Consensus from their CD Route 10. Before that, we had Missy Raines and her band Allegheny with Coal Black Water from the CD Love and Trouble. And opening that set was John Hartford from the CD Gum Tree Canoe with the number entitled Gum Tree Canoe. 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We are listener-supported and volunteer-powered. I'm Ted Schoenborn, your host for Juniper Roots tonight. Hope you're enjoying the music. I count it as a real privilege, but a real pleasure to get to play it for you. Let's see, we've got the Foghorn

0: That was Flattin' Scruggs with Take Me in Your Lifeboat from the CD Bluegrass 2A. Opening, then we had the Goodbye Girls doing Snowy Side of the Mountain from their CD of that title. And opening that set was the Foghorn String Band with Devil and with Pretty Polly from the CD Devil in the Seat. Well, this is Juniper Roos. I'm Ted Schoenborn, your host, and you're listening to 88.9 KPOV Bend, High Desert Community Radio. We are listener-supported and volunteer-powered. I've got Jim and Jesse coming up right now with Cotton Mill Man from the CD The Jim and Jesse Show, live in Japan. It's side three of that collection.
1: About 11 years ago, when we first joined the Grand Ole Opry, we had a song out that was very popular in the United States, and we hope some of you might have heard it over here in Japan, maybe a time or two. We'd like to do it for you. For those of you who might recognize it, one called The Cotton Mill Man.

That was the Rail Splitters from their self-titled CD doing My World. Before that, we had Jimmy Martin doing She's Left Me Again from the CD Moonshine Holla. And opening that set was Jim and Jesse with Cotton Mill Man from the CD The Jim and Jesse Show Live in Japan, Side 3. Well, this is Juniper Roots. I'm Ted Schoenborn, your host, and you're listening to 88.9 KPOV Bend, High Desert Community Radio. We are listener-supported and volunteer-powered. Let's see, I have the original version of The Seldom Seen coming up right now with their number Out Among the Stars from the CD Bluegrass, The World's Greatest Show.

Forster on the bass. And I'm Tim O'Brien, and thank you a lot.

0: I'll tell you a few things. Right now, you ain't never in your life gonna be no stronger or better than white lightning. It may be better, but it ain't sure no thing stronger. That's all I got to say about it right now.
1: The Osborne Brothers with White Lightning from the self-titled CD, The Osborne Brothers. Before that, we had Hot Rise doing Shady Grove from the CD Hot Rise Presents Red Knuckles and the Trailblazers. And opening that set was the original Seldom Seen with Out Among the Stars from the CD Bluegrass, The World's Greatest Show. 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I'm Ted Schoenborn, your host for Juniper Roots tonight. Hope you're enjoying the music. I've got Reno and Harold coming up right now with The Night I Got Saved from the CD I'm Using My Bible for a Roadmap.

The Goodbye Girls with Black Eyed Susie from the CD Snowy Side of the Mountain. Before that, we had the Stanley Brothers doing Wildwood Flower from the CD The Best of the Stanley Brothers. And opening that set was Reno and Harrell with The Night I Got Saved from the CD I'm Using My Bible for a Roadmap. Well, this is Juniper Roots. I'm Ted Schoenborn, your host. And you were listening to 88.9 KPOV Bend, High Desert Community Radio. We are listener-supported and volunteer-powered. Let's see, I've got Hot Rides coming up now with Blue Has Fallen from the CD When I'm Free.

Here's another song that we've been singing most of our life. I guess this is one of the first songs that most bluegrass pickers learned to sing. It's been sung many times, many ways, and we hope you like the way we do it for you. Called I Wonder Where You Are Tonight.

Jim and Jesse with I Wonder Where You Are Tonight from the CD The Jim and Jesse Show Live in Japan. Before that, we had I Draw Slow doing Now You're Gone from the CD White Wave Chapel, and opening the set was Hot Rise with Blue Has Fallen from the CD When I'm Free. Well, you're listening to 88.9 KPOV Bend, High Desert Community Radio. 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I'm Ted Schoenborn, your host for Juniper Roots tonight. And let's see, I've got Jimmy Martin coming up now with one of the songs that I always associate with Jimmy, Sofroni, from the CD Moonshine Hollow.

The Mule Skinner Blues with the Osborne Brothers from their self-titled CD. Before that, we had Kyle Ledson doing Road Signs from the CD Crooked Mandolin. And opening that set was Jimmy Martin with Sofroni from his CD Moonshine Hollow. Well, you're listening to 88.9 KPOV Bend, High Desert Community Radio. We are listener-supported and volunteer-powered. I'm Ted Schoenborn, your host for Juniper Roost tonight. And let's see, I've got the Rail Splitters coming up now from their self-titled CD with a number entitled Where You Are.

The seldom seen with Will There Be Any Stars in My Crown from the CD Act 1. Before that, we had Reno and Smiley doing Grandfather's Clock from the LP Another Day, which was a King recording, King 816. And before that, we had the Rail Splitters from their self-titled CD doing Where You Are. Well, this is Juniper Roots. I'm Ted Schoenborn, your host, and you are listening to 88.9 KPOV Bend, High Desert Community Radio. We are listener-supported and volunteer-powered. I've got Sheryl Crow coming up now with The Wandering Boy from the CD Orthophonic Joy.

That was Trout Steak Revival with Old Tin Box from their CD Flight. Before that, we had Town Mountain doing Coming Back to You from the CD Southern Crescent. And opening that set was Sheryl Crow with The Wandering Boy from her CD Orthophonic Joy. Well, this is Juniper Roots. I'm Ted Schoenborn, your host. I see we're getting short on time, so I should remind you that you've been listening to 88.9 KPOV Bend, High Desert Community Radio. We are listener-supported and volunteer-powered. I see that I am going to be just about out of time, so we're going to close with Hickory Wind by The Seldom Seen Tonight from the CD Bluegrass, The World's Greatest Show.

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I'm Scott Garriott. This is Neon Madman's Radio. Let's see what we played there. That was AJJ with Dissonance. We had Geese with Killing My Borrowed Time. Had Dougie Poole with Vaping on the Job. Freeman with English and Western Stallion. And Steely Dan with My Old School starting that off. Gonna move on to some kind of garage rock revival and then some old school glam rock for this next set. Hope you are having an excellent Wednesday afternoon out there. Let's see, we got the Dandy Warhols coming up first. Play some of that in the background to start off. I'll talk to you in just a little bit.

This is KPOV Bend, 88.9 FM. I'm Scott Garriott. This is Neon Madman's Radio. Had Sparks with Happy Hunting Ground. The Lemon Twigs with Leather Together. David Bowie with Queen Bitch. The Strokes with Someday. And the Dandy Warhols with Boys Better. So, rocking out a little bit on that set. And going to do one more kind of rock-type song. And then I'm going to transition into more heady stuff and end with some spiritual jazz at the end of this next set from Alice Coltrane. But we're going to have the Flaming Lips first with this great track called Lightning Strikes the Postman. Right here on KPOV. Thank you for listening.

This is KPOV Bend. I'm Scott Garriott, and this is Neon Madman's Radio, going from noon to two every Wednesday. That last track was Alice Coltrane with Journey in Satchidananda from her album of the same name. Had the Brian Jonestown Massacre with Donovan Said. MGMT from the new album that was called Frady's Song. And the Flaming Lips with Lightning Strikes the Postman started that off. All right, we're going to stick with the... That same kind of jazz feeling coming into the next set. I don't know how to pronounce this artist, but I'm going to guess it's Malawi. The track's called People Make the World Go Round. Thank you for listening to KPOV.

Severin, Severin, speak so slightly. Severin, down on your bended knee. Taste the whip, in love not given lightly.

You're tuned to KPOV Bend. I'm Scott Garriott. This is Neon Madman's Radio. And that last track was The Velvet Underground from their classic 1967 album, The Velvet Underground and Nico. We had Bridget Fontaine with Les Goudrons before that. Os Mutantes with Les Premiers Bonjour de Jour. And Malawi, spelled M-A-U-L-A-W-I. The track was called People Make the World Go Round. Got some Talking Heads coming up next. Thank you for listening to KPOV and to Neon Madman's Radio. Mix the vinyl on the MP3, so gives it a good dynamic that way. 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
0: Cold, freezing night.
2: Boys do tougher than girls, I know that. And I wish I was a boy. And he is that. What's that? 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I wish I was a boy. Kill him.
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2: Yo, hi, my y'all nerd, you nerd.
3: This is KPOV Bend. I'm Scott Garriott. This is Neon Madman's Radio. So we played some interesting stuff there. I enjoyed it, but a little bizarre. Last track was The Books with Cold Freezin' Night. Had Animal Collective with Leaf House. The Pop Group with She Is Beyond Good and Evil. And Talking Heads with Born Under Punches. Gonna keep it on that kind of weird vibe for a minute, but we're gonna get a little more poppy and accessible, and they got a little bit of a marching band theme in this next group of songs, believe it or not. This will be my last set of songs for the show, so I'll come back and sign off after that, and gonna move on to channel hopping at 2 o'clock. Hope you're having a good Wednesday. I'm Scott Garriott. This is Neon Madman's Radio, and you're listening to KPOV.

give you my high school ring at the root beer stand. We had a teenage love, baby. I thought it was sharp, it was really so grand, but

0: bought a new pair of shoes. I got some new khakis, and I met you. And we went out.
1: This is KPOV Bend. I'm Scott Garriott. This has been Neon Madman's Radio. Signing off now. I'm on every Wednesday from 12 to 2. This is my second show, so still getting the groove of it, although I've had shows on other stations in the past. But it's always a learning curve with new stations. Let me go ahead and read what I played there. That was Frank Zappa and the Mothers of Invention from their first album, Freak Out. It was called Go Cry on Somebody Else's Shoulder. Had Peggy March with I Will Follow Him. Magnetic Fields with Washington, D.C. I had Jesse James and Auburn University Marching Band with The Horse. Tame Impala with Be Above It. Fleetwood Mac with Tusk. And The Minutemen with You Need the Glory. All right, so I'm going to play a few tracks to transition over to channel hopping. Thank you for listening to KPOV. I'll talk to you again next week.

evening. And thank you for listening to 88.9 KPOV Ben. This is Heard You Looking. Got a great show. A lot of long and jams tonight. A little spacey. Including this a new release, 1976 recording from Les Ralis de Nude. And a lot more. Hope you can stick around. It's KPOV.

and many, many live bootlegs, especially from the 70s and 80s. Out of Kyoto, Japan. Gonna keep the show on rolling. We have some Panda Bear and Sonic Boom coming up next. And maybe some Sonic Boom by way of Spaceman 3 a little later. Hope you're having a great night. Thanks for listening to KPUV.

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It's your High Desert Community Radio. This is Heard You Looking. What you just heard was the Tara Clerken Trio with In Spring. Before that, we had Spaceman 3 with That's Just Fine. And then we started off that set with Panda Bear and Sonic Boom, also of Spaceman 3. That was Danger off of their collab EP LP from 2022. That was a reset. Got a few more songs coming before we switch into a quiet second hour. As always, you can find set lists for all our shows as well as audio archives for 2 weeks at kpov.org or via the app, which you can find at kpov.org/app. But also check out that website for other things we are up to, including that Beatles sing-along for our 21st birthday on June 26th. Right here in beautiful Bend, Oregon. Cheering right now is Tristeza with A Building Peaks. A few more to close out this hour. Stick around. Keep you busy.

listening to 89 KPOV Bend. This is Heard You Looking. We are rounding out into our second hour. Slow things down through the remainder of the night. What you're hearing right now is Ashra with Deep Distance. We had Karate with First Time. Thinking Fellers Union Local 282 with Triple X. Mount Erie with Distorted Symbols. And Tristeza with Building Peaks starting off that set. Thanks so much for listening. Let's slow it down for the night. Calm down a bit. Hope you can stick around. KPOV.

With After Image 1, Nothing Stands Still. We had Natalia Bayless with Tommy Tubbs. Poem with Tadpoles. We start off this hour with Rain Hell. That track was called Meta Concrete. And what you're hearing right now is Coton with Sound Gathering Trip. Thank you for spending the night with me. Thank you for listening. 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
5: 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My name is Jim and we're about to start off the Guitar Showcase for another Friday morning here. This is May 8th, I believe, and we're already into the month. Things are going well. And again, I just want to say thank you for tuning in to 88.9 KPOV and for listening to the Guitar Showcase. I greatly appreciate knowing you're out there. Just want to mention, thank you again for your understanding for us to have run our 2026 pledge drive an extra week out. We just needed some more help. I'm going to have to look at the figures to see if we even got close, but I just want to thank you all again for the support that you do give us. Get started with a nice long jamming.

piece with Jack Pearson. We've also got some great music by John Schofield, Jorge Garcia. We've also got some more music, kind of a Grateful Dead set with Pickin' On group, the Jazz Is Dead group, and Los Lobos. Also going to do some surf music for you. It's getting close to surf season. It never ends over at the bridge, but going to get this started for a future show. I'll talk about that a little bit later. And then we got some cool things. Tom Waits, George Harrison, Dan Auerbach. I'm going to close it out probably with some Burrito Deluxe. But enough about me talking. I just want to say thank you again for supporting KPOV in the ways that you do. Right now, we're going to get things started with a little bit of Jack Pearson and some real hot pepper coming right up.

0: mighty fine. Come on back into the studio here. You are listening to 88.9 KPOV Bend Guitar Showcase on with you. My name is Jim, and now we're going to just back up, let you know what we are listening to here. That track in the background is Riviera Paradise. It was from the album Tone Poems Live by Steve Hunter. Steve Hunter, at one time, used to play with Lou Reed and Alice Cooper. That's where he kind of picked up the nickname The Deacon, but really phenomenal guitar player over the years. And this track is Stevie Ray Vaughan song or cover, Riviera Paradise. There's another song that he did kind of in this slow, beautiful, nice, easy track that he also named another track similar to this, Lenny, for his wife, Lenny, of many years. She was just a great gal. And also, right out of gates today, first number is a longer track than usual due to the live format with this artist. In 2018, the Tennessee State Senate presented a resolution to honor and recognize Jack as a gifted guitarist and American musical treasure. I'm talking about Jack Pearson here. Let's see. He is an American musical treasure. Jack was a member of the Allman Brothers Band from 1997 to 99 and has worked with music legends from the world of jazz, rock, blues, and country, including the Allman Brothers Band, Greg Allman, Vince Gill, Jimmy Buffett, Tommy Emmanuel, and even more than that. I mean, it's a long list of folks. He's one heck of an artist and a great guitar player, name of Jack Pearson. Some real fun music with that. And man, this guy really knew how to twist those strings. Hey, I've got some messages coming up, and we'll be right back with a couple of announcements.
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1: All right, come on back in and let's cover a couple announcements. One thing, coming up later in the day after this show, we've got Variable Velocity. We'll be coming up at noon. 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At 8, we'll have Vinyl Vortex for you. 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So stick around all day. There's nothing but great music and great, great things to check out on this wonderful station. A lot of fun. Coming up for you next, we've got a really nice piece by John Scofield from his Combo 66 album. And we got this song called Dang Swing. So, coming right up for you.

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4: Welcome back to the studio. It is again great to have y'all listening in today. Hopefully you're having a great Friday out there. It's quite beautiful, with the exception of that runaway controlled burn that took off yesterday. It's about 3,000 acres right now, and hopefully they're getting a handle on it. If it's not too breezy today, they may be able to get out in front of that and slow it way down. And I'm just going to take you back real quick. We've got a pretty long set coming up next, and I need to get that rolling quickly. We finished this set with a cover, imagine that, of Black Dog. And that's a Led Zeppelin number from the Crossover album by Jorge Garcia. Prior to that was the song Grand Central from the album Grand Central by Jeff Galoob, great guitar player. And we got the whole set started with a song called Dang Swing. And that was from the Combo 66 album by John Scofield. Just want to pass on a message that John Scofield, as I understand it, will be playing November 3rd here at the Tower Theater. This will be his second trip through in quite a while. He was here just a couple years ago. Unbelievable. Spectacular guitar player. So check that guy out. It's pretty cool. Want to take just a couple of moments to cover some interesting points. When it comes to this musician, he first came to mainstream attention as part of the Miles Band of Miles Davis. You may know where this is going already. He has been nominated for 9 Grammy Awards and won 3, with 48 solo albums and too many collaborations to count. This American artist has single-handedly been on top of his game for over 4 decades and will be performing at the Tower Theater this November. Again, that is John Scofield we're talking about. And final message there is, I will see you there. I'm really excited about getting to see John Scofield here again. I did mention that we've got a pretty big set coming up. We're going to do another cover. This will be the Immigrant Song from the Unleaded album by Dread Zeppelin. And then we're going to go into several covers by the Grateful Dead music. So coming right up is the Immigrant Song. And I just want to say, again, thank you for listening to KPOV 88.9, KPOV Bend, your High Desert Community Radio Station. Thank you.

And welcome back to the studio. My name is Jim. You're listening to the Guitar Showcase right here on 88.9 KPOV Bend. And we are bringing some great tunes to you all day, every day. And I just want to kind of bring you back, let you know what we heard in this last set there. In the background, we've got a great cover of the song Bertha, incredible Dead song. This is from the Just Another Band from East L.A., a collection of Los Lobos music. Los Lobos does some of the best covers. Anyways, I'll go over that in a minute. Prior to that, we heard China Cat Sunflower from the Great Sky River album by the band Jazz Is Dead. Prior to that was the song Truckin'. Great kind of a turf version of it, if you will. Surf and turf, maybe. I'm not sure. Turfin'. Truckin' by the Pickin' on the Grateful Dead, a tribute to the Grateful Dead band by the Pickin' on series from the CMH label. They do all sorts of great covers of bluegrass covers of some great rock and blues out there. And then we got the whole thing started with the set, in this set with the song Immigrant Song. That was from the album Unleaded by Dred Zeppelin. And just to kind of give you an idea, Tort Elvis was a big man, and he was an Elvis impersonator, but some of their best work was really enjoying some covers of the Led Zeppelin. So, anyways, the set started out with that cover of Led Zeppelin track by Dred Zeppelin, and quickly moved on to several covers of the Grateful Dead by the Pickin' on folks, then by the Jazz Is Dead band, which included Derek Trucks and Jimmy Herring on guitars, or is it Herring? And finished with Los Lobos in the background doing a great cover of the Dead song Bertha. I've said this more than once, Los Lobos is an incredible band on their own with original music, but when they do a cover, they do every cover justice. It's pretty phenomenal. Hey, we're going to get right back to the music here, and got a couple of messages, and we'll come back to announce what's coming up after that. So, again, thanks for tuning in to 88.9 KPOV Bend.

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0: from Mars away.
1: Well, mighty fine, and welcome back to the studio. This is Jim. We're doing a guitar showcase here on a Friday morning. Beautiful day out there. Just want to remind y'all that the KPOV app is here. 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It has the ability to bring you every show that KPOV airs, including Democracy Now! And the Daily Point programs as well, and every music show available on air, too. Not only these things, you can also have available to you two weeks of shows for every program, so you can even listen to shows that you didn't catch live previously. Playlists, boy, do we have playlists. Gotta say, there's a playlist for every show, which can be very helpful for folks looking for specific songs played on the air, too. All that and a bag of chips, too. The greatest and easiest thing in this app is the ability to donate right from the app itself. Should you feel the need, so download that app if you want to, and feel free to share this info with everyone you know, because it's just going to be a direct conduit into all of the great music that you hear from KPOV. So I just want to let you know, coming right up, we are headed into a nice Harry Manx track. This is another cover of a song. This is a Baby Please Don't Go from Harry's Road Ragas album, and man, great picker as well. So check this out coming up. And again, thanks for listening to 88.9 KPOV Bend.

0: I'm a farmer here in Central Oregon. I have a small organic farm, and we provide vegetables to people that live in Bend. 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We wouldn't eat lettuce every day, so we can have some spinach or something else for a salad. 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

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You're listening to the Guitar Showcase right here on 88.9 KPOV Bend, your High Desert Community Radio Station for Central Oregon. We are so happy to be here for you and for all the listeners out there. Just really appreciate you being the help that you have been for us for all these years. So continue to support KPOV in the ways that you do. We greatly appreciate that. And we'll have more on that as we go forward. Hey, I just want to walk you back here real quick and just cover this last set we heard. Anyways, let's see. In this last set, we heard the song Regal Blues, that last track. That was from the album The Soul of the King. And it was performed by the B.B. King Blues Band. I've got a little bit more on that in just a moment. Prior to that, we played a cover of a beautiful James Brown song sung beautifully well by Brittany Spencer. And that was from the Jason Isbell and the 400 Unit featuring Brittany Spencer and others doing songs. This is from the album Georgia Blue, which also included a number of other artists on the album. They were all singing a lot of great covers and performing with Jason Isbell and a group out there. Anyways, great track, great album. And we got things started with Baby Please Don't Go. That was a big Joe Williams track. And that was from the album Road Ragas by Harry Manx. Harry is just a phenomenal musician and guitar player, and he covers a lot of different things. Love his album label, Dog My Cat Records. I think that stands out for a lot of things. Long Live the King. 6 years since the passing of the great B.B. King, his towering influence over the blues world and beyond remains undimmed. Joe Louis Walker gives a soulful hat tip on Regal Blues, the song that we played. While the King would surely approve of Louis as a Louisiana gunslinger, Kenny Wayne Shepherd's masterful solo on the opener Irene, Irene, and if that wasn't enough, the album also features Taj Mahal too. I gotta say, this is a really tasteful and tasty record of music. So treat yourself. Check that out. It's a lot of fun. Just nice to hear BB's band still cranking out the background like they always have and done so well for BB for the years that they played with him. So, anyways, coming up next for you, we've got a full set of surf music since we've got surf weather and we've got a surfing opportunity over at the Deschutes River next to the bridge there. I think it's time to get that surf thing going. Don't forget the sunscreen. Always keep a towel in the car, maybe a change of clothes, and just do what you can to avoid getting sunburnt and or dehydrated or both. All right, we're going to get this set started with the track Cumbia Surfing from a band I heard when I was in Bath, England a couple years ago. These guys traveled around the area that we were at and played a lot of music. It's the Los Effing Surfer Smokers Band. I let them know I couldn't quite get that whole name in there, but they were just glad to know that they'd get some play in the States. So here they are with Cumbia Surfing.

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Hey, this is Jim again. You're listening to the Guitar Showcase, and we're back in a studio here at 88.9 KPOV Benton. And happy to have you here. Just want to let you know what we heard in that last set of music. Let's see, that very last track was titled 40 Miles of Bad Road. It's from the album Plugged In and Live by a band called the Duotones. That was recorded live, again, at the KFJC Radio Studio or Foothill Junior College Studio down there in Los Altos, California. Pretty cool deal there. Ahead of that was the Banzai Washout. It was the Better Shred Than Dead album, kind of a retro to Dick Dale, and that was Dick Dale, of course, on that track. Prior to that, we heard the song Kawanga by the Los Straitjackets. It was a live in concert show that they did. Chris Sprague on drums there, really wailing it, and Eddie Angel and Greg Townsend on guitars. Got to be hard playing a serious drum solo with that wrestling mask on, I have to imagine. And then we got the whole set started with Cumbia Surfin'. And that was from the En Vivo album by the Los Effing Surfer Smokers out of Bath, England. Great guys, really fun music. Got to be hard to keep anything lit while you're out there smoking. But if you're a smoker surfer or surfer smoker, just be careful. I guess I would say don't surf the Cuyahoga years ago. Not now, of course. Surf's up, everyone. Quick, grab the sunscreen, the beach towels and the boards, too, and a cooler full of sodas. What kind of a beach party is this? Sadly, this is a short set of beach music right now, but mostly because of the heat. We are still and will continue to persevere. However, I intend to right this wrong with a full show of surf music just for you coming up in June. So wax your board and get ready to party like it's 1964, I guess. Hey, got a lot of music coming up. We got some George Harrison in the background with one of my favorite songs, While My Guitar Gently Weeps. We'll talk to you a little bit more before the end of the set, and we head off.

one more time. Just want to let you know what we've been playing here. In the background, we've got Mean Monsoon. That's from the album Keep It Hid by Dan Auerbach. Let's see. Prior to that, we heard a great version of the Cream song, Crossroads. It was Gary Clark with Slash. Gary Clark Jr., pardon me, Austin guitar legend, and Slash from Guns N' Roses. It's a really cool album of Slash doing other tracks with other people, doing some great covers. Anyways, let's see. Ahead of that, we heard the official Jockey Full of Bourbon version from the Rain Dogs album by Tom Waits. Well, I just played it so much lately with Los Lobos and some others doing the same song. I thought it was time to hear Tom do it. And we got the set started with While My Guitar Gently Weeps. It was with George Harrison from Let It Roll, the best of George Harrison. It was a live track there. And taking us out will be Midnight at a Red Light by the Burrito Deluxe Band from their album Disciples of the Soul. That's coming right up. Again, just want to say thank you. Cindy Cash Dollar also played on the record. That was from 2007. It's kind of cool, the Burrito Deluxe thing. Anyways, thank you to all of our invaluable volunteers, our staff, Lindsay, Jillian, and Warren, for all that they do, our board too. Thank you for all of your help with the 2026 Fund Drive as well. Folks, thank you for listening in. It is greatly appreciated. I hope that you have yourselves a fabulous weekend out there and just enjoy this incredible May weather. Jim out.

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0: From E-Town Hall in the foothills of the Rocky Mountains, it's E-Town with this week's guests, guitarist Tyler Ramsey and Carl Bramel, environmental studies professor Max Boykoff, and originally from Atlanta, now living in Nashville, Katie Pruitt. I'm Helen Forster. Right now, please join me in welcoming our host, Nick Forster.
1: Thank you, Helen. Welcome, everybody. Welcome to E-Town Hall. It was a beautiful day in Boulder, Colorado today. We have some musical guests who've come here from Tennessee and North Carolina and places where the weather is sometimes kind of like the worst, coldest, snowiest, wettest weather that we have in Colorado. We've switched, and that's partly because of climate chaos. We have another guest this week who knows all about that. Max Boykoff is here. So we've got you covered. We're going to learn about that, too. Katie Pruitt is one of our musical guests. She's one of our absolute favorite singer-songwriters. Great singer, originally from Atlanta, now based in Nashville. She is here, and she's so good. Up first, two guitar-playing buddies who created something new during the shutdown. Tyler Ramsey has been making solo records for about 20 years. Great original songs, touring all over the place. He then joined a band from Seattle called Band of Horses. He was in that band for 10 years. And during that time, his band opened up for My Morning Jacket. Carl Bramel plays guitar in that band. So those guys got to be friends. And during the pandemic, Tyler would send like musical acoustic guitar instrumental tracks to Carl, and he'd find a way to kind of interweave in there and send it back, and they became musical pen pals. That continued and grew until they decided to make a record. And for them, it was a purely musical, magical connection. It wasn't about commerce, but it turned out it was good, and they made a record, and you can buy the record. But they are here to play some of those songs for us today. So please help me welcome, for their first visit as a pair together to E-Town, please welcome Tyler Ramsey and Carl Bramel.

0: Thank you.
1: Hey, Tyler Ramsey and Carl Bramel, welcome to E-Town.
2: Thank you.
1: You guys sound great. It's a beautiful thing, and it's funny to me because it sounds reminiscent of, I guess, stuff that I was hearing from the 60s. Like, it's got a kind of a natural British folk pop vibe that I love, and I haven't heard in a while. So it's this accidental thing that the two of you make that's so beautiful.
2: Thank you. Yeah, we like all that stuff. I think we had done a few tours together, and we're driving around. We're like, what kind of record should we make? We'll start making an instrumental record and see what happens. And it just so happens that with all of the time down there and the break we all had, the forced break,
1: yeah,
2: we started sending musical puzzles back and forth. And that's the beginning.
1: It's not easy to find the way to interweave two acoustic guitars. I mean, if you think about people like John Fahey or John Renborn or Burt Jansch, all these guys, they played solo for a reason, because they were covering all this ground with their right hand. They didn't leave a lot of room.
2: Well, I'm so bad that I need someone to play with.
3: Oh, yeah. Come on.
2: I'm just kidding. No, but I really like I like collaborating, and I like the accidents and the bouncing around, and I like floating in between his stuff. And
3: we just kind of have different styles, and they just, it felt like magically fit together.
1: Yeah.
3: And our voices too. I feel like I love singing with Carl because our harmonies are, I don't know. It just feels like a musical brother. And the guitar work kind of just didn't seem like it took much effort to make it fit.
1: But. Well, don't tell us that. hours and hours of scrutinizing all the things and learning parts. I can see it. And I have to ask you, Carl, I mean, when you're playing with My Morning Jacket, you're playing some of the biggest stages around. And do you routinely make a point of listening to whoever's opening for your show? Is that something you do? Because not every headliner does that.
2: I do. With Tyler in particular, it's kind of hard to not see your analogous person in the band and pay attention to them, which is kind of what he was doing. So we're kind of like, we served a similar role in the bands. And then he stepped out and started playing acoustic guitar, and I was just like blown away by it.
1: Yeah.
2: So I'm like, I want to get in on that.
1: And Tyler, you've got a band at home too. You have your own career and your own records, and you still tour and travel for your own stuff too, right?
3: Yeah, I certainly do. I put a record out a couple of years ago called New Lost Ages. Yeah, now I've got a band at home, and we get out and tour. Just a three-piece, you know, it's a little easier that way.
1: And it's cool. I mean, you both have home lives, kids, but this is a different kind of discipline to just like get into the depths of this acoustic music and really kind of connect with your acoustic instruments in a different way, especially for you, Carl. Because you're a rocker.
2: I am. Well, I look at it as freedom within all these limitations.
1: Yeah.
2: If it's just two guitars, you have to make it happen.
1: Yeah. I've played a couple of shows with Leo Kottke where the two of us were playing guitar. And because our styles are so different, I was able to work around what he does in ways that were surprising to both of us, that it made any sense at all. But we didn't spend time working on it the way you have. And it's interesting because, you know, just talking about the fact that this is really an ancient tradition, what you guys are doing. This is traveling minstrels. This is troubadours going from town to town and sharing your music and your stories. It's probably, especially for you, Carl, because, you know, again, the glamour of being in a successful band, there's a trajectory where everybody starts, you're playing bars, you're playing, and finally you're getting to a place where people are listening to your songs, and you get up to a place where, we're staying in really nice hotels, and this is a first-class tour in every way. And now you're in a car and you're driving and you're playing.
2: What the hell am I doing?
1: Sounds familiar, right?
2: No, I just, if anything gets me excited, like you have that, you know, you get the spark of energy, like if any music project or a situation, I just follow that. I don't care what the surroundings or the accoutrements are.
3: We're staying in a nice Airbnb, man.
1: Yeah.
2: It's glamorous.
3: It is glamorous. That's right.
1: You know, there's so much commerce. Music gets inundated by commerce. And this is like a step back for me personally, just because to hear really good sounding guitars played really well and have the time to let an instrumental unfold, it takes some slowing down a little bit and letting people in. And it's really cool for me to reconnect with something that's contemporary but feels sort of rooted in my early days of coming into guitar.
2: Right on. I really appreciate that.
1: Yeah,
2: that's so cool.
1: It's good. Well, let's play some more.
2: Okay.
1: Let's hear some more. Welcome back. if you would, Tyler Ramsey and Carl Bramel.
2: We love doing our dual acoustic thing, but when we came in and played this song earlier today with these guys, it was really, really nice. They're wonderful players. This is actually an older song of mine called Carried Away.

0: Tyler Ramsey, Carl Bramel. Nashville, North Carolina, Nashville, Tennessee. The record is called Celestin. Along with Christian Thiel, Adam Bodine, Eric Trina on the bass. They'll be back to play some more music later on in the show.
1: Your visit to E-Town is made possible in part by the Scientific and Cultural Facilities District, or SCFD, one of the largest cultural funding mechanisms in the United States, supporting nearly 300 organizations in the greater Denver, Colorado area. By the way, if you're a relatively new E-Town listener, you may not know that there are over 3,000 videos on the E-Town YouTube channel, and those are for your viewing pleasure. 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

0: stuff is still worth paying attention to. This building, for example, has no fossil fuels coming into it other than the percentage of electricity that we buy that doesn't come from renewables to supplement the, I think, 56 kilowatts of photovoltaic panels up on the roof. It is doable and it's possible, but for some reason it's not that cool to study it and support it right now. The labs here in Colorado are getting defunded. Huge amounts of knowledge is getting put out to pasture. Fortunately, there are still people who are hard at work doing this research, doing the work, looking for ways to lessen our impact, make things better. And one of those guys is our next guest, a professor of environmental studies, and he's the director of the Spike Center for Sustainability Education at the University of Colorado. Please welcome Max Boykoff. Max, welcome.
1: Thank you.
0: Welcome to E-Town. I know we're in the midst of music and everybody's having a good time, and it's like, oh man, this is going to be a bummer.
1: No.
0: Yeah.
1: I mean, I have bad news, but I have good news too.
0: Yeah. So the Spike Center for Sustainability Education.
1: That's right.
0: What's going on there? What are you up to?
1: Yeah, I mean, backing out a little bit, I've been a fellow in the Cooperative Institute for Research in Environmental Sciences since I got here to town in 2009. The majority of that is funded by the National Oceanic and Atmospheric Administration. And so there are definitely some political headwinds that we're facing. More recently, just starting this last fall, there's been this generous, transformative contribution to campus. And so within those threats to national labs and federal funding, there has been private donor money that's come in, and it's allowed us to lean in with young people and engage across the whole university.
0: So the young people who are coming in now, obviously, this is their issue. This is their concern. The future, the sustainability, the livability of our planet. So what do you tell them? You got career advice for them?
1: Sure. We are looking towards building CU Boulder where we can provide that pathway to gain full employment, working in a decarbonization society and in decarbonization activities. Because that is the future. The climate keeps score. Irrespective of our left-right politics, this is the future that's coming.
0: Yeah. I know you put out a paper recently that talked about outdoor advertising, and I'm thinking of that as being billboards and buses and stuff like that. And as I understand it, you were experimenting with words, language that can resonate. Did you come up with any good words that we can talk about this stuff with?
1: Definitely. Some of the work that I do is focused on information integrity. There's this saying that, you know, a lie can travel halfway around the world while the truth is still putting its shoes on. And so it can be really difficult to propagate public spaces with good content that engages people, that encourages pro-environmental behavior. So we've been experimenting with that. There's sort of this naturalized way in society where the use of fossil fuels, the continued contributions to climate change is seen as the normal. And so we're looking to disrupt those spaces and ask questions about how we are moving about our daily lives.
0: What do you say to somebody who's skeptical about all this stuff?
1: I think the opening line may start effectively with a question to try and find common ground. We don't always need to lead with our chins and talk about climate change. We can start to talk about what are some of those commonalities. I come from the Midwest, and talking about hunting and fishing and those sorts of avenues open up conversations with folks, and then those other ones can follow.
0: Yeah. Well, that's cool. And what kind of billboards are you putting up?
1: Well, among them, we experimented with this in Spanish and English about what kind of legacy do you want to leave, to ask people to really think about their futures, to cast their minds forward about how they want to be remembered on this planet.
0: And I know in the past, certainly in crisis, we have been able to galvanize as a nation and sacrifice on behalf of the greater good, certainly in World War II. Is that what it's going to take to make a shift? Are we going to have to come together around this issue as a people?
1: I do think it is fundamentally a collective action problem.
0: Yeah.
1: And so one of the challenges the young people face that I work with every day is that they get caught in isolation. They get caught in despair. And so it's the importance of E-Town, really. It's the importance of coming together in community to understand that we can be part of the collective solutions together.
0: Yeah. And I think this is a kind of a critical time right now. So I really appreciate the fact that you're engaging young people and you're, as you say, helping them at least acknowledge the challenges ahead and look at what's coming, because ultimately, as I mentioned, this is their issue. This is the world they're going to inherit.
1: Young people nowadays aren't like my generation that had grown up in a world not thinking and talking about this. Young people are ready to go.
0: It's really exciting to think about young people being ready to take this on and

0: getting the tools they need to succeed.
1: Absolutely.
0: Thanks for helping them. Yeah.
1: Thank you.
0: Well, Max, thanks so much for stopping by. And if people want to learn more, it's called the Spike Center for Sustainability Education at the University of Colorado. Is that right?
1: That's correct.
0: Max Boykoff, thanks so much for being here. Thank you, Max. Okay. You are listening to E-Town. As I mentioned before, Tyler Ramsey and Carl Bramel will be back to play some more music in just a little while. Right now, our next guest is coming up. She grew up outside of Atlanta. She was raised Catholic, went to Catholic schools. She was singing in choirs. She knew early on that she was different, and music is the thing that really helped her through high school and through college, and her coming out and her questioning everything. And she moved to Nashville. She went to Belmont, and she started getting attention for her songwriting. She won the Buddy Holly Prize that the Songwriters Hall of Fame gives out. And pretty soon she was signed to a record label, and she was making her own recordings. Like all of us, Brandi Carlile is someone she's a big fan of, and they're pals. She is an original. She's written some great songs of her own, and she's here for her first time. So please help me welcome to E-Town, Katie Pruitt.

How we doing, Boulder? This song, this first song I'm going to play, feels sort of relevant. I feel like in times of crisis, there's like this magnetic pull towards people you love. So yeah, this is a love song about the end of the world. What better way to start the set? I mean, this is called Blackout.

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Thank you so much. I was raised Catholic. I'm still recovering from that upbringing. But yeah, for the first half of my life, I sort of watered myself down to kind of try to please other people and was sort of fed this lie of like normalcy. And I tried to fit that for a while until I realized there is literally no such thing. and I would rather live my life, the rest of my life, as authentically myself than pretending to be someone else. So, thank you. Glad I'm in a safe space. Thank you. This next song is called Normal.

0: you.
1: Katie Pruitt, welcome to E-Town. You know, it's funny, your songs are confessional, so I feel like we already know all about you.
2: Yeah.
1: Yeah.
2: Hopefully not everything. I don't know.
1: No, not everything. It's interesting because the music video for the song you just played, Normal, includes a lot of home movies.
2: Yeah.
1: And so I feel, having seen that video, I also see, it's like, wow, I saw all the pictures of you driving a little tiny car in your driveway.
2: I know. I'm like the backwards hat. How did my parents not know? They're in denial. Let's be honest.
1: But it's kind of cool. I mean, and when I look at those through the soundtrack of that song, they seem more poignant. Otherwise, they're just like, oh, it's a happy family, kids
2: right.
1: playing, they're at the park, they're at the pool, they're doing all the things. But obviously, you see different things when you see those images of your home movies.
2: Yeah, and they were happy memories. Like, they weren't all, like, trauma, you know? Yeah. It's like, my parents were good people doing their best to raise two kids. It's just like they saw the world through a different lens, and what's actually amazing about that song and my first record is that by writing those songs, it actually helped them understand me better. And they kind of have since met me on this other side of the initially not accepting me as a queer person. And it's amazing. Like, I'm so grateful for that.
1: Oh, that's cool. And Nashville, I suspect once you got there, you found a community that was also responsive and receptive to your path and your journey.
2: Yeah. When was gay marriage legalized? 2015? I think that was the big turning point. So yeah, I feel grateful for all the people. I mean, you mentioned Brandi Carlile earlier, but Indigo Girls and Melissa Etheridge, so many other artists, queer artists that have paved the way for that song to be acceptable in society.
1: Yeah. Is it getting traction with other young people who are going through similar journeys?
2: I think so.
1: You hear from people?
2: Yeah, I hear from people after my shows and even parents that are like, this record helped me understand my kid, you know.
1: What's your scene like in Nashville? Do you have a day job?
2: Yeah, I have a publishing deal, luckily, so I don't have to have one of those, but I did for a long time.
1: Yeah.
2: But yeah, I don't know. My day-to-day looks like hanging out with my friends, my girlfriend.
1: Yeah. And so do you have local gigs? Do you have a club or a hangout where you get to play from time to time? Or you go here?
2: Yeah, it depends. You know, friends will put on shows and, you know, variety shows. So yeah, I do stuff like that all the time just because it's fun.
1: Yeah, well, it's cool. I mean, again, you've got the skills. You're just such a gifted singer. It's really great to hear you sing.
2: Thank you.
1: And you're also a bit of a rocker.
2: I dabble.
1: Yeah, you dabble. Yeah. I was thinking maybe we would sort of aim in that direction next. What do you think about that idea?
2: I think that sounds sick.
1: Okay, all right.
2: I would love to rock.
1: That means good, right?
2: Yeah.
1: Okay,
2: yeah.
1: Good. Just checking. Yeah.
2: Let's wake these people up.
1: Yeah, okay.
2: A little bit.
1: Well, and I think the theme is going to continue as we move through the rest of your songs. And thanks for sharing, because again, writing candid songs, being honest about what you're going through and sharing that with an audience is brave, and I appreciate you doing
2: it. Thank you.
1: Yeah.
2: I appreciate that.
1: All right. Well, listen, let's get back to music. Welcome back, Katie Pruitt.

0: That's Katie Pruitt from Nashville, Tennessee. Along with E. Jones, Christian Teal, Adam Bodine, Eric Turin, Helen Forster singing harmony. Her latest single is called Kindness Isn't Common. That's Katie Pruitt from Nashville, Tennessee.
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0: I'm Nick Forster. You are listening to E-Town. I want to say hello to listeners who are hearing it right now on stations like WNCW, Spindale, North Carolina, and all around Asheville, Western North Carolina, on WEVL down in Memphis, Tennessee, 89.9 FM Weevil, and on KPUP in Patagonia, Arizona. Thanks for tuning in. As always, if you want more information about any of our guests this week, you want to find out how to get tickets to a live show or learn more about exactly what Katie Pruitt was wearing when she was on E-Town today, all of that stuff is online at etown.org. You can find out all kinds of stuff. Okay, so Katie Pruitt is honest about her journey, her situation, her pathway, the challenges around telling the truth. Max Boykoff, similarly, sharing what it takes to tell the truth to his students about the things that are going on in the world. I'm glad that we get to hang out and share some great music. Thanks for being a part of it. We're going to bring it back to friendship, to personal music making, not showbiz, just two guys getting together with acoustic guitars and having a musical conversation that makes sense. Please welcome back to the E-Town stage, Carl Bramel and Tyler Ramsey.
1: I'm such an E-Town fan. It's so fun to be here again. It's awesome to be in here.
2: This place has been so kind to us and welcoming, and we are very, very grateful for this experience. Thank you.

0: Thank you.
1: How about Tyler Ramsey and Carl Bremer? From Asheville and Nashville, along with E-Tone's Christian Teal and Adam Bodine and Eric. We're going to do one more song to get everybody out. I want to thank all our guests. Thanks, of course, to Katie Pruitt coming from Nashville. Thanks to the hardworking E-Tones and Helen Forster. Thanks to Max Boykoff, the environmental educator from the University of Colorado at a critical time. Thanks again to Tyler Ramsey and to Carl Bremel from Asheville and Nashville. We're going to play one more song for you. This is As We Look With Kindness Towards Our Neighbors to the North. We've chosen a song from another Canadian singer-songwriter. It's one that you know. I'm Nick Forster. Hope you can be with us next week right here in E-Town.

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1: 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Yeah.

from the Shenango River, WBDY at the Bundy Museum of History and Art in Binghamton, New York, and the Pacifica Network. I am Andrew Bemis, and this is the Shenango Sessions. For the next hour or so, we'll be listening to recordings of live performances in intimate venues, mostly around Binghamton. In the background here, and opening the show, we have Haley Richardson and Quinn Bishand. It's a set of a slow air and reels recorded in 2019 here in Binghamton. Haley went on from that to play fiddle for Riverdance in Dublin for at least a season. I'm not sure how long she was doing that. We're going to continue now with a live recording that we just did a couple months ago. It's Lisa Sanders, recorded at the Cranberry Coffee House in 2024. The name of this song is Easy Street.

Top of that set was a song called Easy Street, performed by Lisa Sanders in 2024. After that, we heard a piece called Day by Day. That was Chris Merkley. We recorded that in 2020 at Rose Hall in Cortland. And that was followed by Goldfinger and If Fish Could Fly. That's two instrumentals written by Keith Murphy and performed by Becky Tracy and Rachel Bell, who perform as Eloise and Company. That's a live recording from 2019, also here in Binghamton. You are listening to the Shenango Sessions. My name is Andrew Bemis. These are all live recordings from intimate venues. We're going to continue now with Deborah Cowan. This is from 2019. The name of the song is Fair Annie.

You are listening to the Shenango Sessions. I'm your host, Andrew Bemis. These are all performances from intimate venues, mostly around Binghamton. We just heard a backup and push medley performed by April Virch on the fiddle and Joe Newberry on the banjo. That's a live recording from 2018. Before that, we heard Carrie Nation and the Speakeasy from Wichita, Kansas. We recorded that one in 2020, just before the pandemic. The name of the song was Cover the Altar. And that was preceded by Joy Ike with Ever Stay. That's a live recording from 2019 in a living room here in Binghamton. And we opened up with Deborah Cowan. So let's continue now with the Boston-based quartet Corner House. We've got Ethan Hawkins singing this one. He also wrote it. The name of the song is You're Great. This and the following two pieces were all recorded in 2019 here in Binghamton. So let's enjoy.

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2: That was Caledonia, performed by North Sea Gas from Scotland. Before that, we heard Claire Byrne and Brian Vollmer, who perform as the Vollmers. The name of the song was I Wish My Baby Was Born. That was a live recording from 2019. You have been listening to the Shenango Sessions. We're coming close to the end of an hour of music recorded in small venues, mostly around Binghamton, New York. In the background here, we have the band Red Tail Ring. We're going to go out with this piece called Last Chance. But first, I'd like to thank everybody who is listening right now. I'd also like to thank the local community radio stations that are playing this show. I hope that you'll thank your community radio station for everything they do for you. And of course, thank the Pacifica Network for distributing this far and wide. Once again, thank you so much for joining me. I will see you again next week, same time, same place. Have a lovely week.

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1: Karl Marx said capitalism was like a vampire sucking the life out of workers.
3: So I guess he thought capitalism was morally bad.
1: Well, he also said morality is an ideological trick designed to keep us docile.
3: So I guess capitalism's okay.
4: You're a Marxist?
5: No, I'm a committed socialist, but not a Marxist.
3: Did Marx have an ethical system?
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6: Well, I am king.
7: Oh, king, eh? Very nice. And how do you get that, eh? By exploiting the workers.
1: Can Marxist thinking help us solve today's moral problems?
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1: Our guest is Vanessa Wills from George Washington University.
3: Author of Marx's Ethical Vision.
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1: Is morality the opiate of the masses?
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1: Except your intelligence. I'm Ray Briggs.
3: And I'm Josh Landy. We're coming to you via the studios of KALW San Francisco Bay Area.
1: Continuing conversations that begin at Philosopher's Corner on the Stanford campus, where Josh teaches philosophy.
3: And from the University of Chicago, where Ray now teaches philosophy.
1: Today, we're thinking about Marx and morality.
3: Oh, yeah, Karl Marx, he hated morality. He called it a bourgeois prejudice. He thought it was just a way to, like, trick workers into being good, docile drones instead of taking up arms against the system.
1: Nah, Josh, Marx is a moralist. He's constantly railing against capitalist business owners. He says they exploit their workers, they deprive people of dignity, and they suck the life out of society. That is moral criticism if I ever heard it.
3: Well, if that's what Marx actually thought, then he was contradicting himself. I mean, he says it right out. The communists do not preach morality at all.
1: Okay, but he didn't mean all morality there. He meant bourgeois morality. You know, the kind that's used to trick the workers. He thought we could do better than that. There's a real morality out there. One that's ready to replace the fake one.
3: But that's not what Marx actually says. Look, I'm going to quote the guy verbatim. Here he is. Communism abolishes eternal truths. It abolishes all religion and morality instead of constituting them on a new basis. I don't know, Ray. I feel like that's the opposite of what you just said. He's not saying we should make a new ethical system. He's saying we should smash all of them.
1: Nah, you're getting him all wrong. He's not saying we should smash them now. He's saying we should smash them in the future. You know, once we have a communist utopia. In that utopia, everybody's needs will be met. So we won't have to worry about conflicting needs anymore.
3: I mean, gosh. First of all, I don't know about not being conflicting needs, but even if people's needs don't conflict in the utopia, surely you still need to be a good person. For example, let's say you're in the utopia and you promise somebody to keep their secret. And then, yeah, you decide it's much more fun to go and blab it to everybody. Haven't you done a bad thing? Why won't stuff like that be a problem in the utopia?
1: Well, maybe in the utopia you'll want to keep the secret. You won't have to be forced to by some external moral system, like some kind of angel on your shoulder whispering orders into your ear. That's what morality is all about. It's a way of getting people to do stuff they don't already want to do. Once we're in utopia, everyone will just want to do what's best for everybody else.
3: Hey, I've been to Burning Man too, Ray. It's really fun to imagine you're in utopia for a week. But it's just not sustainable as a long-term project. Who's going to collect the garbage?
1: People will take turns, and they'll want to. Come on. Don't you ever do stuff for your loved ones just because you love them? That's what it's going to be like. For everyone. Everywhere.
3: Have you met human beings? We're a selfish species. Each of us looks out for our own interests. Why should we think that that's going to change just because the workers have seized the means of production?
1: Well, look how different we are now from how people were even 100 years ago, let alone 1,000 or 10,000. In ancient Rome, pretty much everyone thought slavery was totally normal. Nowadays, pretty much everyone would be appalled if they found out that their neighbor had a slave. We've come a long way. Why not think it's going to continue?
3: We've come a certain way, but, you know, now we have factory farming, we're destroying the environment, people are going bankrupt from doctor's bills just to make the medical industry rich. Human greed hasn't gone away, Ray, and I don't think it's about to.
1: You're such a Debbie Downer. That's just one side of human nature. Look around you. People aren't just trying to fleece each other to line their pockets. They're also building schools. They're inventing cures for diseases. They're painting murals just to brighten everyone's day. We want to help each other. A huge part of human nature is the desire to contribute something new to society.
3: Well, that is true, Ray. We do have an altruistic side to us. I just think we still have to contend with the selfish side, and I'm not sure that's going to change, not even in your Marxist utopia.
1: Well, maybe our guest will convince you that change is possible. It's Vanessa Wills, whose new book is called Marx's Ethical Vision.
3: But first, we wanted to know what change is possible right now via the ballot box. So we sent our roving philosophical reporter, Holly J. McDeed, to consider what Marxism says about the morality of electoral politics. She files this report.
4: August Nims grew up during the Cold War and noticed how often people opposed to racial equality were also anti-communist.
6: In my youthful enemy of my enemy kind of thinking, if the racists hated the communists, then there must be something good about the communists.
4: His understanding of the world became more sophisticated over time. Now he's a professor of political science at the University of Minnesota, where he specializes in Marxism. He's also the author of the book The Ballot, the Streets, or Both, From Marx and Engels to Lenin and the October Revolution.
6: At a very early age, it became clear to me that something radical, something fundamental had to be done in order to address racial inequality in the United States.
4: Exercising the right to vote is not exactly considered radical, but it can sometimes be portrayed as the most important thing, a matter of life or death. Like in 1964, when incumbent Democratic President Lyndon B. Johnson was running against the Republican Senator Barry Goldwater. In a Johnson TV ad from that year, a little girl plucks daisy petals in a field, counting down to a nuclear explosion. The message? Beware. Goldwater could lead the country into a nuclear war. Voting for the right person could save mankind.
11: Vote for President Johnson on November 3rd. The stakes are too high for you to stay home.
4: Nims doesn't buy that voting in itself, often a decision between the lesser of two evils, is exercising political power.
6: We're exercising an important democratic right to register a preference. Registering a preference should not be confused with the actual exercise of power. Power means to impose one's will.
4: Karl Marx and his close friend and collaborator Friedrich Engels offer some valuable insight on that. Nims says that the revolutions of the late 1840s required the pair to address parliamentary democracy and the electoral process.
6: They had to deal with this problem. Should the working class vote for the liberals, or should they have their own political party and have their own candidates and so on? And Marx and Engels' initial reaction was to say, no, we're too small. The working class doesn't have the means and the strength to have its own political party.
4: None other than Marx and Engels, the first time they participate in the political process, subscribe to the lesser of evils claim.
6: And therefore, it should vote for the liberals in order to make sure that the reactionaries don't get elected.
4: But once the liberals are elected, they betray the interests of the working class. From that experience, Marx and Engels learn very important lessons.
6: Elections could be used by the working class, not as an end in themselves, but as a means to an end. They could be used to do political education, to explain what their program is, what their ideas are, and so on. And secondly, elections could be extremely important to determine where the strength of the working class is and what sectors of the population are voting for the working class candidates.
4: And taking the temperature of the working class is important for that day when the revolution comes. Vladimir Lenin, founder of the Communist Party, understood what Marx and Engels were getting at. For about a decade before the Russian Revolution, Lenin led the Bolsheviks in electoral work.
6: That 10-year experience, I argue, was indispensable, using Lenin's own words, indispensable in understanding why the Bolsheviks were able to do what they did in 1917.
4: So for students of Marx, the electoral process is important for political education, but it's not the most important thing. A means to an end, not the end itself.
6: For Marx and Engels, their view was that it wasn't enough to be outraged by evil and immoral things. The question is, how do you deal with it?
4: In 1965, President Johnson signed the Voting Rights Act, prohibiting racial discrimination in voting. But that only came in response to the masses taking to the streets and demanding this right.
6: It's in the streets, on the picket lines, on the barricades. That's where real power is exercised.
12: Long live the revolution!
4: For Philosophy Talk, I'm Holly Timmick-Dean.
3: Thanks for that great report, Holly. Lots to think about, especially in election season. I'm Josh Landy. With me is my fellow philosopher, Ray Briggs. And today we're thinking about Marx and morality.
1: We're joined now by Vanessa Wills. She's professor of philosophy at George Washington University and author of Marx's Ethical Vision. Vanessa, welcome to Philosophy Talk.
13: Thank you so much for having me.
3: So, Vanessa, you've written a lot about Marx, including your most recent book. But what first got you interested in his philosophy?
13: I was a graduate student in the early 2000s, and in 2003, the U.S. invaded Iraq, and it struck me as totally, obviously, irrational and immoral, and I immediately joined whatever protests I could find and was out in the streets and interacting with activists. But as a philosopher, I wanted to have theory. I wanted to think more deeply about what I was doing and why and what was happening. And I met socialists and they started talking to me about Marx and I started reading some Marx and never stopped, kept going.
1: So, Vanessa, earlier Josh and I were arguing about Marx's views on morality. Josh says Marx doesn't believe in morality, and I said he does. So who's right?
13: So I actually think you're both right, in a way. So one of the sort of themes of my book is the importance of taking a historical lens to Marx. And so I think we simultaneously have Marx talking about the already ongoing abolition of morality as a separate theoretical enterprise. But at the same time, we can look at Marx himself and see that he spends hundreds and hundreds of pages writing about moral philosophy. So it doesn't make sense to me to be dismissive of him or dismissive of that project.
1: So when he says, he definitely says a bunch of things about how he doesn't like morality and doesn't believe in it, and then he also says things that sound like moral talk. Does he mean the same thing by morality in the anti and the pro discussion?
13: So I use these two terms, moralism and morality. And moralism, in German, it's Moralismus, so it's a very similar word. And moralism is this sort of using morality to harangue people into doing things that are contrary to their good or to the general good, right? And that, in fact, serve to uphold existing repressive regimes and systems. Morality is something much broader, I think, and can would be applying at times to, you know, whatever it is that Kant is doing, you know, that Bentham is doing, but also more broadly to just moral thinking, right? Kind of an ethical conception of human beings.
1: So, like, an example of moralism would be, say, your boss telling you, you need to come in and work on, like, your day off, because otherwise you'll be letting your fellow workers down because you won't be covering their shift. So that sounds like the kind of thing that Marx would be, like, against, but that's not all of morality then.
13: Right. We're a family. Don't you care about, you know, or people do this to teachers all the time, for example. Don't you care about the children? What do you mean you want a higher salary? What do you mean you're going on strike? I would consider that a very moralistic way of talking to working people.
3: So that I get, right? So, you know, some employer saying, you know, be loyal to the family that is our company, right? That seems like just a kind of, you know, shenanigan, right, to get people to be sort of docile workers. But it sounded like you were saying Marx is also criticizing someone like Immanuel Kant. Well, that's kind of surprising because it seems like Kant wants this kind of the same thing that Marx does. He wants us to treat other people with dignity as ends, not means. He wants people to flourish as human beings. Why would he reject that?
13: I think this is really important. The thing that most clearly distinguishes Marx from someone like Kant, for example, or someone like John Stuart Mill, who Marx actually speaks quite approvingly of at times, is not necessarily what they desire. It's not necessarily their conception of what it would be like for people to live in sort of ethical harmony with one another. It's the question of how do we get there? And someone like Kant, Marx thinks, is promoting ethical ideals that, were we to enact them, would actually prevent us from ever actually realizing the desired society or the desired end. And so the question is not so much about you can say it's not about the end, it's about the means, you know, but I think even more precisely, you can say it's a difference between merely stating what it is that is considered ethically desirable and having what Marx would consider a scientific account of how we're actually going to get there.
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1: Should we follow our moral dreams or wake up and smell the social reality? 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
2: Except your intelligence. I'm Ray Briggs, and we're thinking about Marx and morality with Vanessa Wills, author of Marx's Ethical Vision.
1: Got questions about Marx's moral thought? 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And while you're there, you can also become a subscriber and seize the means of listening to our library of nearly 600 episodes.
2: So, Vanessa, you were just saying that according to Marx, if we were to enact the ideals of a philosopher like Immanuel Kant, we'd actually never get society to sort of the place where it ought to be. Why not? Why does Marx think that wouldn't work?
3: So, Kant's categorical imperative, of course, one of its formulations is that you act in such a way that you can will through your acting that everybody else do the same thing, basically that you can sort of that can make some kind of coherent rational sense. And in a divided class society where you have groups of people whose interests are completely opposed to one another, will sort of necessarily hamstring the proletariat, the working people, from doing the things that they need to do in their own interest. I mean, another way of putting this is that it's mistaken or premature to theorize from the point of view of a kind of universal, collective humanity that doesn't exist yet, and that still is in the process of hopefully being forged into being precisely by the proletariat's struggle and conflict and opposition to capitalists, right, to the ruling class.
2: So, Vanessa, I really like your point that in a class society, different classes are going to have different interests, and they're going to develop maybe moral theories that fit those interests. So, like, if you're a boss, you're going to think that the right thing to do is for everybody to work really hard and not take so many sick days or vacation days, because that's what suits you. So Marx thinks that, like, Kant and his universal morality is just kind of too close to this way of thinking that, like, everybody should have the same morality regardless of their interests. So that all makes sense to me. But I still want to know more about the workers' moral system. So sometimes it sort of seems like Marx is saying that even that moral system is a kind of ideology. So what am I supposed to think about that? Does that mean that ideology isn't always bad?
3: So I definitely think that ideology is itself a neutral concept. There's places where Marx will use it in a way that has a pejorative cast, but he's in those places describing the way that ideology can sometimes conceal its own character as being produced by one's circumstances rather than just being a kind of spontaneous genius, you know, like ideas that just occur to one without being a reflection themselves of the circumstances in which one is living. But ideology itself, in the book, I describe it as a system of ideas that allow one to make sense of a society that is riven with contradiction and, in particular, class conflict and class struggle. But there's no sort of mechanical correlation between the class, a person's class membership, and the beliefs that they all hold.
1: Well, so let's think about exploitation of workers, because that's obviously something that Marx thinks a lot about, and he's worried about ideological justifications or pseudo-justifications for it. What's morally wrong, according to Marx, with the, I mean, you know, seems like it's obviously wrong to exploit people. But give us an account of how Marx explains that it's morally wrong and not just somehow, I don't know, part of the natural evolution of human society or something like that.
3: So I actually think that exploitation is a relatively neutral

0: figures into this larger story of how their activity, their own labor, their essence, their active essence, if you will, then confronts them as a alien and hostile force, right? Opposing them and making their lives worse, degrading them. That's when we really get into the more sort of normative and ethical part of the picture, grounded in a conception of human nature.
1: So when I think about this, like I kind of have a picture of like factory workers in my mind. So like you've got a textile worker, and like having clothes is really cool, and creating clothes is really cool, and you've got this like product that like somebody could be proud of making and excited about making, but the textile worker is just like, well, I'm gonna starve if I don't work as hard as possible to sew as many things as possible. I don't really care about the clothes. I care about getting my money so that I don't starve, and then I'm gonna go home and be too exhausted to do anything fun for the rest of my life. So this is like kind of my like mental picture of alienation. I'm curious about how this applies to sort of other workers who aren't the textile worker, who might have like different degrees of control over their work. So like I have like a pretty cushy gig where I get to like ask questions that excite me and teach students. And so like, am I alienated? And if so, why?
0: So you definitely are alienated. And Marx thinks even capitalists are alienated. So even, I don't know, maybe it's sort of obvious that Elon Musk is alienated from humanity in his own way.
1: He doesn't seem happy.
0: Right. But yeah, you know, this is a great question because I think people often do assume that alienation is primarily a subjective experience, and it can include the subjective feeling of not being at home in your work or at home in your life in general, but it needn't. You might feel you might love it, right? But you know, alienation, I think it's also problematic to think about alienation in very individual terms, because, you know, I alone, you know, I have I'm a tenured professor. I get to think about Marx, right? It's great. But that doesn't dissolve the fact that because I live in a world where human beings are treated the way that they are treated, or where human beings live in the conditions that they live in, it's impossible to live in a material reality like that and actually be able to represent to yourself a full conception of what it really means to be a human being. And so, you know, even the most privileged, you know, well-kept workers, you know, or and even capitalists, you know, cannot escape the fact that we are, as a species, alienated from what it is to be a human being.
2: You're listening to Philosophy Talk. Today we're thinking about Marx and morality with Vanessa Wills from George Washington University. So Vanessa, the way that Marx put this is, in modern bourgeois society, all relations are subordinated to the monetary commercial relation. So he wasn't just saying the kind of abstract thing of, well, we can't be fully, we're not living a fully ideal life, and we're not taking care of everybody. He's saying all relations are subordinated to a monetary commercial relation. I want to say, I don't think poetry really is. I don't think love is. You know, there are communes, there's Burning Man. I think there's lots of things that aren't subordinated. And I think, you know, in everyday interactions with the people we love and care about, with our wonderful students, with our colleagues, and so on and so on, we can actually have pretty decent, good, altruistic, caring, and sort of, you know, mutually fulfilling relationships. And so I sort of worry that there are kind of these two big exaggerations. One is everything in capitalism is terrible, and the other is everything in utopia will be great. You know, what's going on there? Is Marx just being kind of rhetorical when he makes these big grand statements that, you know, all relations in capitalism are just about money, and on the other side, in the utopia, don't worry, we're all going to want to, you know, take out, the, you know, be the garbage collectors and so on. Or do you think, no, we should take those claims literally and it makes sense?
0: To say that all human relations, all social relations are supportive.

0: coordinated to the monetary system is not to say that they're all just crass calculations, right? So the relationships that I have with my students are very much subordinated by the, if they can't pay, they're not coming. You know, like if the university stops paying me, I ain't going. Right? I
1: mean, but there's like, free theater out there, and there's poetry that people are writing and not selling. They're just giving it away, and there's communes, and there's love. And come on, not everything is subordinated.
0: Yeah, I think it doesn't mean that we have nothing like good, interesting, loving, real connections to one another. It just means our access to those connections, our ability to have the time to write poetry, much less read it, it depends on our relationship to capital. And that sucks. You know, but actually, I do often use this example with my students. If there's a tendency to have the more extreme read, well, nobody does anything except for profit. It's strictly speaking irrational and shocking that even under a capitalist society, just like you're saying, Josh, people do things all the time where they, you know, that where they lose money on them, right? But I guess I would stand by that statement that you've got to have capital.
2: So, Vanessa, Joel on Twitter mentions a recent article which says that a lot of philosophers who started out as Marxist ended up becoming followers of John Rawls and kind of traded in their communism for liberalism. So the article says that Rawls's book, A Theory of Justice, is, quote, the book that killed Western Marxism, because Rawls, unlike Marx, didn't pretend not to be a moralist. And the article also suggests that Rawls did a better job of explaining what was morally wrong with capitalism, which wasn't exploitation but inequality. So what do you think of all that?
0: Well, one place to start is that there's a question of whether it's really true that these folks started out as Marxists. And I say that not just to be sort of sectarian and snarky. I mean, Rawls has been put to the use of satisfying the egalitarian impulses of well-meaning left liberals, which is not a bad, I mean, great. But it's what is distinctive about Marx is not that he wants equality or wants people to live in conditions of brotherhood. I mean, that, you know, Jesus said it first, right? You know, so that's not what anyone would need to look to Marx for. What's distinctive about Marx is a particular claim about how we might bring those things about. And that is a claim rooted in an analysis of the role of the working class under capital. So now that's important because if it turns out that what the analytical Marxists were doing was just sort of casting around for moral arguments to bolster a belief in egalitarianism, shouldn't have taken them years to realize, of course, you don't need Marx if that's all you're trying to get. And maybe Rawls is a bit handier, right?
2: I mean, to maybe take the side of the article for just a minute, didn't Rawls have just really good arguments for why we should have equality?
0: I mean, sure. Like, I actually kind of like Rawls. I mean, I find Rawls interesting. I still remember the first time I read Rawls. I mean, you know, of course there's some interesting arguments in there, even good ones, right? But the claim that Rawls thereby sort of obviates Marxist analysis seems like there's some sort of category mistake there, right? Because the thing that Rawls is said to have provided to this particular milieu of analytic philosophers who dallied with Marxism is just something other than what Marxism ever claimed to offer. I often say that I am myself a strange sort of moral philosopher ethicist because I'm constantly trying to actually downplay play the role of ethics. I mean, the reason to think about ethics is as part of a holistic account of human social being. It's not because I think there's an argument in there that's going to change the mind of Jeff Bezos, if only he will see reason, right? You know, like that's sort of not the project. But it is, in fact, the project of much of mainstream analytical philosophy. That literally is the project, to sort of give these quote unquote objective moral arguments that are compelling to any rational person.
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2: Do you feel alienated at work? What would make you feel better? 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

0: If we took back the power, would we become better people? I'm Josh Landy, and this is Philosophy Talk, the program that questions everything.
1: Accept your intelligence. I'm Ray Briggs. Our guest is Vanessa Wills from George Washington University, and we're thinking about Marx and morality.
0: So, Vanessa, you've been arguing really convincingly that Marx does, in fact, have a moral vision. I mean, he's not just calling for a revolution in the future. He's calling on us to act differently even now, even within the capitalist system. So I'm kind of wondering what he'd say about some of today's issues. Like, what would he say about factory farming, for example?
2: I think factory farming is a great example of a way that capitalism has allowed us to produce beyond our wildest dreams, the ability to put food on people's tables, to use science to maximize our capacity to satisfy our needs. But of course, in this highly distorted form, right? So from the ways that the animals are treated, the unnecessary suffering that serves no role except for the maximization of profit, the ways that the work even affects the human beings who do it, right? Whether it is physical health problems, the terrible pay and the abuse of workers, it's connected to a whole set of issues. And so, yeah, I think it's prime for us to think about, is there a way to utilize what we know about how to feed people and take care of people, but not in a way that has this sort of funhouse mirror, hyper-capitalist, abusive way of treating animals.
1: So that's a really neat Marxist take on factory farming. So what about the gig economy? Because that one seems like it might be pretty tricky, because you might think like, oh, somebody driving an Uber around, they have more control over their life than somebody with a boss. They're their own boss. But like, I think that there would be something that Marx would be uneasy about there. So like, is the gig economy like the way to overcome alienation? And if not, why not?
2: Yeah, it's interesting. Gig economy jobs are often sort of sold to working people as an opportunity to control your own hours, to make decisions about the kind of work that you're doing, and to do it out from under the watchful eye of a boss who's there counting how long you've been in the bathroom, or, you know, all the sorts of ways that people get micromanaged in everyday working environments. But of course, it's a promise that doesn't quite cash out in terms of people actually getting the kind of independence and freedom that they expect. They might not report to a particular boss, but it's unclear whether it's less alienating to respond to a unblinking app, you know, on your phone that is sending you hither and thither to work these excessive hours and often under very difficult circumstances. And we see people who do this kind of work sometimes finding ways to break out from the kind of individualistic isolation of being a quote-unquote small proprietor and banding together. We saw that, for example, in the early days of the COVID-19 pandemic, where people working for Instacart, for example, were organizing together to strike. And we saw this in a number of different cases. So I think it further shows that the strength that people have comes from their role as workers. The role of a sole individual proprietor in competition, abstract competition with everyone else, turns out is not that useful for dealing with the demands of capital.
0: Okay, so we've talked about a couple of economic issues, factory farming, the gig economy. It makes sense to think that Marx would have something to say about those. Does he have anything to say about race? Is his philosophy a good resource for thinking about race issues, or does it leave them to the side?
2: Marxism is my main resource for thinking about race issues anyway, and I think it is a good one. So it's important to think of Marxist theory as one that's based in a conception of human beings as producing their own social world. And so race and racism, I think about them in this way, as opposed to thinking about them as sort of natural, necessary, eternal features of human existence. They have been produced as social forms historically and can be done away with. And the question of how they've come into being and how we could do away with them are questions that are best answered by asking how it is that human beings are producing their world and all of its various features.
1: So if we get rid of class as a kind of division in society, will that automatically get rid of other prejudices like racism and sexism, or will there be more to do?
2: I think there'll be more to do. I expect there'll be more to do. In his critique of the Goethe program, Marx talks about socialism and this notion of what future post-capitalist societies might look like. And one of the things he says is that an immediately post-revolutionary society would still have the stamp of capitalism on it. And so there's nothing automatic about doing away with class society and then immediately having all of the terrible things that class society has brought about disappear. There would still be work to be done. But there's all sorts of opportunities to build power, build awareness, build organization, and to be in solidarity with people who look at the world we're in and say that they've had enough for whatever reason.
1: So I have trouble picturing the world where morality is abolished altogether, which makes sense because I have never seen it and I live in a society where it's unthinkable. How does Marx think that any of us get to know anything about that world that we're all kind of trying to aim at from here? Because, like, the current situation is unsatisfactory, but, like, how do we even figure out where we're going?
2: So this is one of the places where I think dialectics comes in. And when I say dialectics, I mean lots of things. I could speak for a couple hours about that. But in particular here, the notion of the world as containing contradictions, right? Like real material contradictions. And so we live in this world that is beset by alienation and exploitation and division and so on. But we do live in the world where people help one another, they create, they spend their time working very, very hard at things that are never going to make them a dime, just because they want to amuse themselves, please others, right? People do these things. And so that is some of what we see as an actually already existing reality in the current world that allows us to have a glimmer of what it would be like if we could have those elements of human life unshackled from all of the impediments to them.
0: So that's the big question for me, right? Because in a way, Marx is asking us to make this gigantic gamble, right? So he's saying that, first of all, we're going to need massive violence to overthrow the system. People are going to die. Then there's going to be a kind of transitional phase of despotism, the dictatorship of the proletariat. But it's all going to be worth it because in the utopia, everyone's going to be unalienated. We won't need morality because we'll naturally do the right thing. It'll feel good. It'll be kind of self-realization, not sacrifice. Is that realistic? I mean, there are going to be cases where, you know, not everyone can have the same thing at the same time, like a spending time with a friend or something. You can't, you know, not everyone can have that one-on-one time at all times. There's the unpleasant chores. Like, I visited a friend on a commune at one point. Nobody wanted to muck out the turkeys. Like, you took your turn mucking out the turkeys, but you didn't love it. Even on a commune, which is totally self-selecting for communitarian kinds, there are going to be all these necessary jobs. So why should we go for this gigantic gamble, right? It's a big risk to say we're going to sacrifice a bunch of lives. It's going to be worth it because the utopia is going to be perfect. Why should we believe that?
2: So I think this question goes to why many very serious readers of Marx and serious Marxist activists bristle at the notion that his is a moral project, or that he has moral kind of arguments to offer, because he probably has no argument that will satisfy the person for whom it is a gamble, not to put too fine a point on it, right? In order to gamble, you've got to have, you can't gamble unless you have something to gamble, right? But his arguments are directed towards those who have nothing to lose, which is not a gamble. It is an act of survival, of desperation, of seeing that there's nothing for us here.
1: So for those of us who are persuaded that this is a good project, what is one piece of advice you'd give to kind of bring about a less alienated world?
2: I think it's really important, as much as possible, to look to the struggles of poor and working and oppressed people and to learn from those, to take those as our teachers. And I think it's one of the things that, as, you know, for myself as a philosopher, for academics, but for lots of people, we work in realms that encourage us to be like independent thinkers, which is good, right? But we don't necessarily learn enough about the importance of following, right? I think following working struggles, following working people, following poor people, following people who are hungry and tired and losing their loved ones to war, I think that is the most important thing that an intellectual can do. It's what I try to do.
0: Vanessa, those are really inspiring words, and this has been an inspiring conversation throughout. Thank you so much for joining us today.
2: Thank you so much.
0: Our guest has been Vanessa Wills, professor of philosophy at George Washington University and author of Marx's Ethical Vision. So, Ray, what are you thinking now?
1: I'm thinking that, you know, everybody should join their local mutual aid society and put this into practice.
0: Yeah. And, you know, do all those other little things that we can do, right? Either for those of us who want to bring about a future revolution or those of us who don't. Either way, there are lots of powerful ethical demands that are just calling out to us to do something. We're going to put links to everything we've mentioned today on our website, philosophytalk.org, where you can also become a subscriber and question everything in our library of nearly 600 episodes.
1: And if you have a question that wasn't addressed in today's show, we'd love to hear from you. Send it to us at comments@philosophytalk.org, and we may feature it on the blog.
0: Now, the mile-a-minute Marxist, it's Ian Scholes, the 60-second philosopher.
3: Ian Scholes, the ethics of Marxism is apparently hard to define. Put another way, enthusiastic outbursts of morality are not normative features of a Marxist system. This is because there is no spirit in Marxism or a Marxist-Leninism, which seems to be the Marxism to beat still after all this time. Capitalism, however, seems to be holding its own. Even late-stage capitalism, which includes price gouging, cryptocurrency, artificial intelligence, and so many other bells and whistles, it has erected a tall, noisy, yet flimsy tower in which we all cower streaming bad movies because capitalism has destroyed movie theaters along with internal combustion, recorded music, and the hula hoop. The buck giveth and the buck taketh away. Marxism has no spirit because it is materialistic and godless, which is rather a strange thing to insist upon, in my opinion, and has led to all kinds of unpleasantness not only between East and West, but internal commie schisms as deep as between Anabaptists and Jesuits. The Marxist claim is that everything humans do is in service of production of that which fills our needs, both natural, food and shelter, say, and manufactured, a nice piece of music, a half-baked movie on Netflix, The Need for Speed, for example. We're just appetite people, a never-ending gaping maw, nothing more. This premise is the main thing that freaks out anti-communists, even though it seems to be the foundation of capitalism as well, really. But from Marx's point of view, it seems to me, communism turns that bug into a feature, and if we're honest with ourselves, it can lead eventually to, well, not utopia exactly, if history's any indication, but paranoid nation-states who may have enough to eat but lack big-screen televisions and motorboats. Capitalism, on the other hand, is still the ism to beat, even though it leads to anxiety and alienation. Luckily, capitalism, though it phased out counseling more or less, has come up with an incredible variety of pills that can bring a mood up or down with one little swallow and reasonably priced, unlike psychiatrists. This is because capitalism, like Marxism, is also materialistic. It's all just mechanics. Marxism even called itself a science, which led into many logical blunders, including a belief held in the golden age of Lenin Marxism that evolution was just a biological form of class warfare. Of course, capitalists, before the Depression, also believed that. Another strange thing about capitalism is that adherents believe laissez-faire is the only way to go. Regulations inhibit innovation. How many times have you heard that? Okay, but who doled out loans, never repaid, I don't think, to help build the railroads? Who paid for rockets to the moon? The U.S. government did. Capitalism, if left to its own devices, has put children in the factory floor, slaves in the field, lead in the paint, asbestos in the installation, the planet's on fire. Why? I don't know. Could capitalism have something to do with it? But it also seems like Marxism, intended to be the sensible conclusion to civilization, the fluorescent light at the end of the tunnel, is just another externality, a barrier to capitalistic bliss. But Russia got subsumed by the oligarchy, and China is pretty much what communism would look like if Lenin had decided what the proletariat really needed were more motorboats. Both systems are punitive if you get in the way of what the committee has decided is the path forward. Marxism leads to prison camps and exile. Capitalism leads to bankruptcy, legal fees, rampant drug use, and artificial intelligence. An innovation none of us requested or desired. Bottom line, capitalism, Marxism are the same, in that everything can be fixed or made better if we just get out of the way and let it work, or else. Ask your doctor if capitalism is right for you. Actual Marxism may vary. I gotta go.
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0: Our executive producer is James Cass.
1: The senior producer is Devin Strolovich. Laura McGuire is our director of research.
0: Thanks also to Pedro Jimenez, Merle Kessler, and Angela Johnston.
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0: Not even when they're true and reasonable. 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I'm Josh Land.
1: And I'm Ray Briggs. Thank you for listening.
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0: You make an offer. Hours go by. Is silence random or revealing? This is Sandra Tsing Lo with the lowdown on science. When sellers take a long time to respond, what's happening on their end? Are they busy or weighing the deal? Miruna Kotet and team at Ohio State University analyzed over a million eBay negotiations. They measured how long sellers took to accept or reject offers. The findings? Sellers quickly rejected bad offers and quickly accepted great ones. But when the offer was borderline, they hesitated and made buyers wait. How long someone takes to respond can reveal how close you are to a deal. Silence isn't random. It's part of a negotiation. But money talks.
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1: This week on Listening to America with Clay Jenkinson, Russia and America Today, my conversation with Italian journalist Marzio Mian about his new book, Volga Blues, A Journey into the Heart of Russia. Mian spent 4 weeks following the Volga River from its source northwest of Moscow to its mouth on the Caspian Sea. The Volga is considered the mother and the flowing heart of Russia. Traveling by car with two sometimes dubious Russian guides, Marzio and his photographer partner attempted to stay below the radar of the paranoid Russian government, now grinding through its fourth year of war against its neighbor Ukraine. Marzio's goal was to have encounters with average Russian people, to learn how they see the war in Ukraine, how they view Vladimir Putin, now in the 26th year of his dictatorship, and how they regard the Volga River, the spiritual artery of an ancient and mysterious civilization. All of that and more on this week's Listening to America.

0: everyone, and welcome to this special edition of Listening to America. I'm Clay Jenkinson, and across the Atlantic Ocean in Milan is my friend Marzio Mian. Marzio is the author of a number of books, the most recent of which is Volga Blues, A Journey into the Heart of Russia. Welcome, my dear friend.
1: Hi, Clay. Thank you for hosting me.
0: It's so good to see you again. You know, my dream, we met in North Dakota a number of years ago now. I've been over to Milan to do several programs with you. We're going to be doing another one around the 4th of July, near the 250th birthday of the United States. My goal is that we get you here and you and I trace one of America's rivers together. You've developed a kind of brand here. You've written a book on the Tiber, a biography of the Tiber, which I can't read because I don't read Italian. But this new book, Volga Blues, A Journey into the Heart of Russia, has been translated into English by Elettra Paletto. And it's great. It's a great read. I've learned more about Russia in the last 3 weeks than I ever knew, which I suppose is a sign of my own ignorance. But it's a beautifully written book, beautifully researched, and it's about an adventure story. So first of all, in the shortest possible compass, tell us what you did with your friend, the photographer.
1: So we decided to take this risk, an hazard, to try to penetrate deep Russia through the Volga, because the Volga and a country of big rivers is their river. And along the Volga, most of the biggest events in the Russian history happened there. From the start, from the beginning, when the Russian Empire established there, and then the identity and the biggest events. Just think of Stalingrad. Stalingrad is nowadays is Volgograd, but it's where the Soviet Empire started with that battle, the battle that changed the destiny of the Second World War. And then the culture, of course. You have Pushkin there, you have Khlebnikov and Goncharov and Gorky, of course. Actually, Gorky had his city named after him. And so that was the river. That was the route.
0: How long did it take you to do the entire journey?
1: It was 5 weeks. But the reason why we decided to take this risk is because I'm a journalist and I want to try to investigate what others don't do. I mean, what other? And in this case, nobody was reporting from Russia besides Moscow or St. Petersburg. And so because there was, especially in Europe and especially in Italy, but in Europe in general, there was a kind of Russophobia going on. And then the mainstream media was observing a kind of propaganda, war propaganda, even though Europe didn't declare war to Russia. And then and was even difficult to try to give some explanation of the reasons of the war. Of course, the war was a criminal action from Putin and an illegal action, but you can't look just the frame. You have to look at the movie, the entire movie, and so go back to see the reasons. And so the responsibilities of NATO in this case. And frankly, debate in the U.S. was open. And I remember many articles, and I remember a cover story on Harper's Magazine on the responsibilities of NATO and so on, with important scholars and from Harvard and so on. And there was also a way to try to go behind this propaganda, try to tell what it means to be Russian today. And of course, a very ambitious question. And so we decided to, again, to take the risk. Why take the risk? Because we travel without a journalistic visa.
0: You are surreptitiously doing reporting in Russia without having gone through the channels to be certified as a visiting journalist.
1: Yeah. As I usually say, we entered legally, but we worked illegally.
0: Illegally, yeah. So let me just stop you there for a moment. First of all, it's a great book. I urge everyone to read it. I've known you've been writing it for a long time. And then, of course, The New Yorker recently published an article saying that it was one of the best books of the first quarter of 2026. So what an extraordinary endorsement that is. And I see it in bookstores all across the country now. I think it's going to get the attention that it deserves. So just a couple of things. First of all, the Volga. When I was reading the book, I'm not that familiar with the Volga. It's amazing that, you know, Russia was born there. The Orthodox Church has its roots there. It's been the main artery of transport in the history. It's a division between the European Russia and Asiatic Russia and so on. I tried to think of an analogy, Marzio, and you think of, well, the Mississippi, but the Mississippi is huge in American mythology, but it's not as huge as the Volga. I think one of the things you learned is the Volga, in some sense, is Russia.
1: Yes, I made a similar journey along the Mississippi from Minneapolis to the Gulf. With that journey, you can't have the ambition to try to say what it means to be American today. Of course, there's a great key. Is a great key, a narrative key still, but it's not that iconic. I mean, in terms of course, the Mississippi is super iconic, but it doesn't have that that meaning. And what I wrote in the beginning of the book, after meeting the director of the Hermitage Museum in St. Petersburg, is a friend of mine. Even though when I met him this time, he was a different man. But what he told me is confirming that I was on the right way. He said that the Volga is the autobiography of the country.
0: The autobiography of Russia.
1: Yeah, and this tells a lot. And he went more deep in this. And in a way, even in a scary way, say, and of course, having in mind Stalingrad, he said, the Volga is where we have our links with the old warriors. Before even the beginning of Russia, we go back, we accept to be invaded. We die and we kill. And this happened so many times, of course, with the Swedes, with the Polish, with Napoleon, and with the Hitler, of course.
0: Adolf Hitler in World War II, right.
1: This is why even the current regime is trying to link this past, this glorious and bloody past to the present, trying to present this war as a defensive war, because Russians know that they are invincible when they defend themselves. This is not the case, of course.
0: And so let me stop there for just a moment. I want to give you a sense of how most Americans think of Russia, which is not much at all these days. I mean, during the Cold War, we spent a lot of time thinking about the USSR. Today, Russia has a population of 146 million, very low population density, 1.41 children per woman. In fact, the death rate in Russia is higher, without the war, the death rate is higher than the birth rate. Men die on average at 68, women at 78. It is a top 10 economy, but it has an economy roughly the size, the GDP roughly the size of Texas. In the war so far, between 270 and 350,000 Russians have died in the war so far, and the casualty rate is between 500,000 and 1,000,002. So this is a nation. I mean, the United States lost about 5,000 soldiers in Iraq, and then that was it. The American people said, "No, we're done here. We're not going to support this war anymore." In a population of 146 million, a million casualties is a huge sacrifice, isn't it?
1: Huge sacrifice, and this confirms that very little changed in Russian mentality. And in this case, we can compare the Russian mentality to the Soviet mentality, in this case, talking about the Second World War, because just think that Soviet Union lost.
0: Well, they absorbed 20 million at least.
1: Between 25 and 27 million people died. In the World War II, Great Britain had 450,000 casualties.
0: And the U.S. about the same. It's just tiny.
1: The same, exactly, exactly. So they still have the same mentality. And because they still have the same approach to death, makes Russia a different world compared to the West, to the relation with that. And this is a central issue in that culture and that and the history and everything that concerns the Russian world. The idea of life and death is what defines a civilization. And talking about Russia and not Soviet Union, when there was the Cold War, for example, when there was the nuclear.
0: Oh, right, mutual assured destruction and the terrorizing of civilian population.
1: Yeah, yeah, and in that time, nuclear power was almost seen as a eternal peace, you know, because you can't.
0: Nobody wins. Nobody can possibly win.
1: Nobody wins, and you can't have as impossible the impossible war. But this is not the case anymore.
0: Fascinating conversation. My friend Marzio Mian of Milan tried to maneuver. We're recording this during the time of the Milan Olympics. Not easy in traffic these days. When we come back, I want to ask you about the atomic bomb and Vladimir Putin. You're listening to a special edition of Listening to America.

0: Welcome back. So, Marzio, most Americans think that although Putin has a few times said in extremity he might be tempted to use an atomic device, most Americans think, no, that's never going to happen. That will never happen. But in reading your book, I get the sense that the Russian people don't agree with that. They think that this might well happen. They're prepared for it to happen. They don't see it as an unthinkable proposition.
1: Yes, there is in my book, there are several examples on how this mentality is, this apocalyptic mentality is rooted into Russian minds and tradition and way of thought, thinking. But there is one chapter where there is a priest, young, very cultivated, speaking English fluently and so on. And he, at a point, he said, he was talking about sacrifice and saying how different we are, the West and Russia, and talking about responsibility to even to die and for your country and so on. But so I asked at a point, but could you be ready to have a nuclear war? And he said, yes, of course, because why should we accept a world without Russia? And I mean a world without Russia as we want, the Russia we want. So just let's burn everything. And he kept going on with, let's burn everything.
0: This is a priest speaking with you.
1: Yes, yes. Actually, a month later, Putin said more or less the same thing beside the last sentence. But he said exactly the same thing. Why should we live in a world without the Russia we want? And this, it means Russia is ready for everything, any scenario, if there is a risk that Russia collapse. And this is gives me the idea that the real religion in Russia is not the Orthodox religion. The real religion in Russia is Russia.
0: Most of us think that Putin is a dictator and an autocrat who's surrounded by kleptocracy, and that the average Russian person is terrorized and despises him and would be glad that he would be gone. But that's not what you found at all, is it?
1: No, it's not. Of course, it's true that it's an autocrat, is for sure. That's a regime that's even a cruel regime and so on. But this doesn't mean that Putin doesn't have a very, very large consensus. And actually, you have to know Russia to understand this. And you have to experience that immense space. And you have to experience that harsh weather. And then you have, in this space full of nothing that you have to fill up with ideas and even utopias and so on, people feel they need a stronger center, the strong power at the center. And even because, that is really an empire made of many nations, many languages, and many religions. Is a real empire. And the only way to keep together an empire like that is a strong center, a cruel czar. What Russians, generally talking, fear most is a weak center. And that's why, even in my presentation, I usually shock people when I say Russians don't want democracy. They don't want democracy, even because when they experienced democracy in the 90s, that was the most terrible time, decade of their history, more or less. Was wild, was violent, and was the time when Russia was humiliated by the West, mostly by the Clinton administration at that time. In my book, I'm referring to a conversation I had before taking this journey with the foreign minister of Yeltsin administration, and so in the 90s, and Andrei Kozyrev. He was a young, talented

0: Wrote, said to Andrei Kozyrev and their staff, "We Americans are acting with you just like good parents do with their children, children that usually don't like spinach, but you have to make them eat the spinach." So
1: this was Strobe Talbot, and it was seen as humiliating that we did not handle this with any grace.
0: But what he said is, if you Russian don't eat the spinach, you will end up just like the Soviet Union. So this was the kind of approach, no? And so just saying why democracy is not what the general Russian wants. Even and this explains, even because there isn't a real opposition. Of course, there is a regime, a repressive regime, and so on. But there isn't a real opposition, because even the leaders 20 years came out, they were mostly fighting against the Putin mafia, for example, Navalny, but no of them were against the Putin idea of the neo-imperial idea.
1: They were not opposed to the idea of a greater Russia. They were opposed to him
0: exactly.
1: Personally.
0: Exactly. So, Putin has a large consensus, but things are starting to change now, because people is very tired of the war. Even the economy that till recently was extremely successful, of course, war economy, we are talking of a war economy, but with amazing numbers, I mean, in terms of employment and growth and so on, and even the prices, I personally experienced the prices of general goods were normal, just as even lower than before the war. Now things are changing. Inflation is growing, and even the war economy is weaker, and there is a lot of cash around in the country, especially in poor areas where people are recruited for the front.
1: Recruitment bonuses are staggeringly high.
0: Exactly, when the families who have dad in the front line, they can get almost $100,000.
1: Yeah, you said 80,000 rubles at one point, just cash.
0: Now, and even when I was traveling there and talking to widows and families who lost brothers and so on and husbands, they now more and more don't get informations of, they don't get the body back.
1: They don't even get the body.
0: And so they don't get the money, they don't get the body. And so that's complicated. And what happened, I was surprised that there wasn't any big demonstration in the country by women demonstration, wives and spouses and mothers, because that is usually a red alarm in Russian history. Actually, the revolution started with women protesting in Leningrad, and actually St. Petersburg. Even during the war in Afghanistan, the Soviet regime started, in a way, collapsing after that retreat from Afghanistan because of the protest of the women.
1: The women come out, that means to really pay attention.
0: Exactly. This time, probably because the regime was quite aware of this, and probably

0: because of all this money around, the protest was very little. Things are starting to change in the country
1: But
0: now.
1: Marzio, you say in the book that the sanctions have not been particularly successful, that there are workarounds and that there's been actually some entrepreneurship and some the Russia has kind of stepped up and built a pretty vibrant economy in spite of the sanctions. You're saying now that's beginning to wear out, but I was really surprised by that because we think of Russia as a petrostate, but it's not just a petrostate, is it?
0: It's not just a petrostate. That was one of the surprises I had in my journey to see how the sanctions turn out to be even
1: A propellant, and
0: propellant.
1: a propellant for
0: Exactly.
1: new business, right?
0: Yeah. But of course, is what several people told me along the journey is that one of the big mistakes we do in the West is to think that Russian people react that just like us, or that they are just like us, and this is a big
1: They are
0: mistake.
1: not, of course.
0: And even because, going back for what I was saying before, how can you think that country used on so dramatic sacrifices is not ready for so small sacrifices, just like the sanctions. But what I was kind of shocked, even because I travel in especially in the mid Volga, was my second time there. I was there at the beginning of the Putin era, let's say, the beginning of the century, and I remember those lands, abandoned lands from the 90s, no, all these lands used to belong to the Kolkhoz, the Sovkhoz, and the state land, and they were just abandoned. And now they are cultivated again, and they are part, the so-called black soil, very fertile. And now they are part of this agricultural boom that made possible that Russia is an agricultural superpower.
1: Global climate change is changing everything in the Arctic, and there's going to be like a gold rush and a geopolitical squabbling already underway to who gets to control the North and so on. This is part of the work that you've been doing. We're going to have to take a break here in a minute, but let me ask you this question. I get the sense from your book that the average Russian thinks that the U.S. and the West are an existential threat to Russia, that this is like the latest invasion of Russia by the West. Last one was Hitler. This one is the United States and NATO and so on. That really surprised me that, I always have looked at this as Putin does an unnecessary war against Ukraine, and it's an act of unambiguous aggression, and that it's all his fault, and the West is only responding. But the point that you make in the book and hear from people is that Russians regard the West as an aggressor state, a set of aggressor states, that NATO has gotten too close to the borders of Russia, that the United States is sort of the great Satan in this thing, and that this is an existential threat, which I think I found very surprising in your book, which is Volga Blues, A Journey into the Heart of Russia.
0: Putin and his regime try to narrate this war as a war of defense. In the beginning of his mandate, of regime, call it how you want, Putin was on the same path of the previous leadership and the pro-Western, and actually he was ready to discuss Russia be part of NATO. And Putin was the first one to call the White House after September 11 and offer help, offering bases in the Caucasus for the war in Afghanistan.
1: This is Putin's Russia reaching out to the U.S. after 9/11, offering to cooperate and to let us use bases in the Caucasus for as a forward position for our military.
0: And then there was the first red alarm was the speech in Munich 2007, when Putin had a different tone, a different face, and he really pointed out that last red line was Ukraine. In 2008, in Bucharest, in Romania, Bush Jr. not only emphasized the need to have Ukraine in the NATO, but also Georgia. And there, the escalation started and so on. But there
1: Putin was being reactive to what he regarded as these increasingly aggressive moves by the West.
0: Yeah. But there are cultural and ideological reasons why there is this clash of civilization going on between Russia and West, or Russia and Europe mostly, because there are differences in the relations. But with Europe, especially, there is a sense of revenge, a sense of pulsion, and in the relations between Russia and in Europe, there was always this change of mood. Times when Russia was very attracted European culture to be assimilated or whatever, and other times when there was a repulsion, when there was the fear to be contaminated by European culture, issues like
1: LGBTQ community,
0: and this is really scaring the Putin.
1: The decadent Western values are infiltrating Russia, and they're afraid of the decadence of the West. We need to take a break. I'm talking with my friend Marzio Mian, Volga Blues, A Journey into the Heart of Russia. When we come back, I want to go back to your journey and get some more details about that. It's a very interesting, exciting, and in some ways dangerous journey you made. We'll be back in just a moment.

0: welcome back. Marzio, you started our conversation by saying that the journey you took for about 5 weeks with your friend, the photographer, a partner in many projects, involves some risk. And I've been thinking about that risk. For one thing, you don't speak much Russian. Your handlers were two people, Katya and Vlad, and you were never quite sure about them, especially Katya. And in the end, she threatened to turn you in to the authorities and get you arrested. So this had to be a pretty extraordinary set of risks. In the last passages of your book on pages 259 and 260, when you talk about your plan to fly away from the mouth of the Volga on the Caspian Sea back to Baku, and both you and your friend are detained separately and interrogated, and you're not sure what's going on. They never tell you, and suddenly they say, be on your way. I've had something like that happen to me in the former Yugoslavia, and it's terrifying. You took considerable risks. What is the worst thing that could have happened to you on this journey?
1: I was ready, of course, to face big problems, and ready to be detained. And I was detained previously in Russia, and I was stopped twice, questioned twice, actually both times in the Arctic, in the Russian Arctic, one in Chukotka, in the extreme northeast of Russia, on the Bering Strait, you know, and the other time in Arkhangelsk, close to the Murmansk region. And so this time, even because, you know, there was this example, this case of the Wall Street Journal special correspondent who was detained for many, many months. So, yeah, I was ready. We were ready to be detained. But the level of the paranoia was growing day after day, because the relation with these two persons who were guiding us, because I don't want to spoil that much the story, because this is really the layer of this of the book where there is a thriller going on.
0: It does have a thrilling ending.
1: Everything is real, of course, but. But this is part of this paranoia, and part of the growing threat was alcohol, of course, because alcohol is an important ingredient in this book, and because it's an important ingredient in Russian history. But the relation between these two persons became toxic because of the drinking along the way. And this was very scary because of the situation, that what could happen to us at that point. And I decided to have them in the book because they were so Russian, you know, not in a stereotype way, but even in a very interesting way. And so they are part of the story. He was really, really interesting, and really interesting, a very intelligent young man, and even a good young man, and brave. I want to say this, because without him, Vlad, that is not his real name, of course, this journey couldn't happen.
0: And they were taking considerable risks, too, to be your guides. I have met your family, Tiberio, your son, and Gabriella, your wife. And I would have thought that Gabriella would be like, are you kidding? You're going to go there underground, taking these risks? You've already been detained. This is madness. You say in your acknowledgments that she was supportive throughout.
1: Yes, because she knows what's my mantra. My mantra is, if you really believe in something, if you love what you're doing, you have to be ready to take risks, even high risks, because this is life. You, and as an American, you know a lot about this is really even part of the American spirit.
0: Yeah, certainly it was.
1: It was, yes, yes. When you can even achieve big things, if you are ready to take risks. Of course, what is crucial to try to be safe as much as possible is to be afraid. I was a correspondent in Bosnia. I was a correspondent in Darfur, in Chechnya, and so on. And I learned, even especially from the old war correspondents, that you have to be afraid, and you have to be aware that that is not your war, and so on. But what was really a big gift, a big result of this journey as a journalist, is that I had the opportunity to witness really what is going on there, what's the mood of the people. This is of course a journey where I wanted to pose many questions, and I did pose many questions, but I also pose many questions to me myself. And yes. Me, and together with Alessandro, posing questions to ourselves regarding our world.
0: It's a mirror held up to us too, isn't it?
1: Our state of the democracy and so on. And I am very familiar with America. I travel so much in places where most of West of European journalists don't travel, and in the U.S. With this journey, I had the opportunity to compare Russia and the U.S. in many ways, even the landscape.
0: So, Marzio, I just want to sing your praises here for a moment. I've been interested in Russia all of my life, and I've read a fair amount about it. And, you know, I usually hear the thoughts of Michael McFaul of Stanford University, who was an ambassador to Russia and knows a good deal. But, you know, he's talking to other establishment types. He's not out along the Volga. He's not in those villages. He's not exploring what average Russians feel and think. And so you were able to open a window on Russia that I don't think someone like McFaul, for all of his excellence, has access to. And this is the first book I've ever read where you are really out there listening and trying to sort of ascertain the soul of Russia. It's an amazing thing. I just want to remind my listeners that you won a huge award in 2023, the True Story Award in Bern for Best International Reportage. You've been featured in Harper's Magazine as a cover story and also nominated for Pulitzer Prize. This book, I think, is going to really take your career in any direction that you want it. So I want to go to the journey itself, if I may. You weren't on the river. You were driving along the river, and you went from the source all the way to the mouth on the Caspian Sea. And I just want to show you, just quickly, if I can, this image. I'm just showing Marzio an image here. So there's the Volga. It's amazing that like 70 or 80% of Russia is east of the Volga. I mean, this vast, vast Siberian zone, lightly populated. But, you know, when you say the Volga sort of divides Russia between east and west, and yet it sort of hovers on the eastern border of Russia. So 2,193-mile river. And the book is structured as a series of stops in places. And one that really got my attention, as you know, I wrote to you about it immediately when I got the book a few weeks ago, is the source, because I'm fascinated by sources. I can't believe you started at Minneapolis. You've got to start at Lake Itasca. I've got to take you to the true source of the Missouri at Upper Red Rock Lakes, right near Yellowstone National Park. But sources really matter to me. Of course, the famous story of the search for the source of the Nile in the 19th century. So you're at the source, and something that really struck me is that America doesn't take advantage of its sources. You go to Lake Itasca, and there's a sign, and you can walk across the creek and so on. There's an interpretive center. But you were there, and there is a monastery, and there are elaborate baptismal rites that occur there at the source. Can you describe that?
1: I describe the metaphysical meaning of the Volga, yes, just like the Jordan of Russia.
0: Mm, right.
1: Because as what I said before, that in this huge land, this continent almost of big rivers, the Volga is the river. And monasteries are there to confirm this, because there is a sacred meaning there, and there's, of course, Russian Orthodox faith is part of the imperial idea, the nationalist idea, and actually the Orthodox hierarchy,
0: right?
1: Is the best ally of Putin. These priests, these are best generals, let's say, in this.
0: Great supporters of his regime and of
1: exactly,
0: the war.
1: Exactly. And being there in the source and watching these women signing themselves and praying. You have this feeling to that the river is more than a river. It's the heart, really, the heart of this huge country, as you just show, and the sources have this metaphorical and even metaphysical meaning, and the Tiber, of course, and even the Thames has this meaning.
0: You know, I don't think we think of the Mississippi as a sacred river or the Missouri, but we do the Nile to a certain degree and the Volga. You certainly made the case for that. Another episode that I really found extraordinary is towards the end of the book. I can't remember the man's name, but you're in the lower Volga now, and you have this 12-course meal with an official who openly says, I don't want you here, you're my enemy, you must leave immediately. But he serves you a 12-course exquisite meal, and yet his abruptness and his hostility are dramatic.
1: Yeah, it was really an amazing experience, threatening experience, of course, because being in this room, like gated, you know, we were like in a cell there, having these waiters coming in with all these
0: four waiters waiting on every possible need you might have.
1: Yeah, yeah, but the conversation was wild, and this man was a merchant, let's say. In his right side was this imam,
0: the Muslim leader,
1: and so the conversation was really wild because was irrational, completely irrational, and but there at the point the message of this guy was you have to leave Kazan soon.
0: Now.
1: And this happened several times during this journey, even when we met the Wagner mercenaries.
0: A mercenary army.
1: Army, yeah. And even there, at a point, this guy told us just to leave. Because this is part of the... in my experience and actually long experience in Russia at this point, I know that the power is even the local power is the first thing for them is to get rid of the problems. So, and of course we were lucky because they could, in many cases, they could just pick up the phone and call.
0: Have you arrested?
1: The FSB and say there are these two foreigners here taking notes and taking pictures And didn't happen. Just, I think, was just a matter of destiny. I don't know. One thing is clear that once they get rid of you, they get rid of the problem. So there's somebody else's problem. And so this happened several times and till the end. But that for sure was like a goggle piece.
0: Yes, yes.
1: Absurd, completely absurd. And absurdness, if you can use this word, is part of Russian life, daily life. You have many examples during when you feel like irrationality is guiding the people, and also guiding Russian history. Because, and I wrote this in the book, is always useless to use the if in history, of course, is a useless play. But in Russia, it makes a lot of sense, because in the crucial points of Russian history, on the tipping points, let's say, and where Russia had to decide the way to take in a trail, like being on a trail, and then you have the trail divides into two different ways. They always take the wrong way, and this is part of not only the apocalyptic attitude, but
0: it's part of the Russian soul that we always do this.
1: And the self-destructive attitude.
0: Yes. So, Marzio, we're out of time. Two quick questions. First, you are coming to the U.S., I think, later this spring. If you get to Minneapolis, I certainly will be there. I want to watch you talk about this book in front of people. When will you go back to Russia?
1: Unfortunately, I don't know. I can't go now. I don't even if I could have a visa, a journalistic visa, I wouldn't trust traveling in Russia now.
0: Not after publishing this book.
1: No.
0: So I just want to say one last thing. I waited to read your acknowledgments until the end. And I was so glad to see that the last line in your acknowledgments is a shout out to your dog, Tosca, whom I met when I had dinner with you at your place in Milan. And that made me so happy that Tosca got a little nod here. So Marzio Mian, Volga Blues, A Journey into the Heart of Russia. Everyone, you should buy it. It's an extraordinary book. And to all of you, we'll see you next week for another important edition of Listening to America.

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2: Good morning, Central Oregon. It's 9 a.m. on the 13th day of May, 2026. Thank you for getting to The Point.
3: Yes, welcome to the Wednesday edition of The Point. Can you hear me? I don't hear me.
2: That's because your earphones are unplugged.
3: Oh, okay.
2: I can hear you just fine.
3: Oh, good, good. Well, welcome to the Wednesday edition of The Point, and this is Crazy Carolyn Klontz.
2: Well, good morning, Crazy Carolyn.
3: Yes, back for the Wednesday Point.
2: Thank you so much for co-piloting again. It's always a lot of fun to work with you. Coming up, we'll have the Point Puzzle and the Daily Report, and our show this morning features Tracy Miller from We Are Remembering, Not Just a Name, Not Just a Number. So stay with us. It's going to be another interesting conversation.
3: What happened on this day in history, Louise?
2: A couple of interesting items, Carolyn. First of all, in 1610, French Cardinal Richelieu became annoyed by guests picking their teeth at the table with sharp knives.
3: Better than noses.
2: He ordered those sharp tips rounded off and found out that these new knives spread butter better. Became known as butter knives. And in 1918, the first airmail stamp was issued. It cost 24 cents and featured a picture of a Curtiss JN4 Jenny biplane. Some of the sheets were accidentally printed with the plane flying upside down. One sheet of 100 stamps escaped the Postal Service recall, and those stamps have, as you can imagine, become holy grail for collectors. In November of 23, a collector paid in excess of $2 million for one of these stamps with the inverted Jenny on it. And in 1939, the first commercial FM station in the U.S. was launched in Bloomfield, Connecticut. Today is World Cocktail Day, so enjoy.
3: And what is your favorite cocktail?
2: Yes. Up next, the Point Puzzle.
4: It's time for the puzzle.
5: Last week, I asked what these words have in common. Mini, dog, calm, burr, grand, and God. As a hint, I added that it was timely. Well, the answer is that they all become new words if you add a form of mother. Minimum, dogma, comma, Burma, grandma or grandmother, and godmother. Our winner this week is Matthew Hyman, who listens to KPOV in Bend, Oregon. And I hope you all had a happy Mother's Day.
6: But the mother and child reunion is only emotional.
5: While I was hiking with my friend Anne this past weekend and talking about this puzzle, she suggested a new puzzle. What do these names have in common? Doug, Jeff, Jack, Will, Cher, and Rose. So again, Doug, Jeff, Jack, Will, Cher, and Rose. What do these names all have in common? When you have the answer, send your name, your answer, and the station on which you hear the puzzle to puzzle@kpov.org. I'll select one winner from among any answers received by this Saturday. 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This has been Pearl Stark with your Point Puzzle for the week of May 11th. 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
3: 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Oh.

0: And with us this morning is Tracy Miller, founder of We Are Remembering, Not a Number. Welcome back to the Wednesday Point, Tracy. Thank you so much for your time.
1: Louise, thank you to you and Carolyn for having me back again this year. We really appreciate the work that KPOV does to help get the word out about our event.
0: Well, you have been a guest on The Point a few times over the years, but tell our listeners a little bit about yourself again. We have new listeners.
1: Yes, okay. My name's Tracy Miller. I'm a Bendite since 2007, and I am the, the organizer, founder of this, what has become an annual Bend Memorial Day reading called We Are Remembering, Not Just a Number. A group of Central Oregon citizens, volunteers, get together and read the name, age, and hometown of every U.S. military person that has been killed in Afghanistan since 2001, Iraq since 2003, and sadly this year we need to add the 13 names from Iran from this year, 2026.
2: Yes, and what this is a very, very special and I think unique program anywhere, but we'd like to hear more about We Are Remembering, Not a Number.
1: This event, we, a group of citizens, we got together in 2008, was the inception year. It was the year that we were entering the fifth year of the war in Iraq and the nearing of the 4,000th military person killed there. After several years of not hearing anything about these conflicts, Iraq and Afghanistan, all of a sudden it became a news item because of these two numbers, and we thought that was really unconscionable to reduce this tragic loss to just those two numbers. So on that year, we did hold a memorial on March 15th for the fifth anniversary of the war in Iraq, and we printed out a list of the names. When I printed out these list of names, I was shocked. I thought maybe I made a mistake at the library because so many sheets kept coming out, sheet after sheet after sheet. But anyway, we put them together and had that memorial on on that day. And then we decided, why don't we read this list of names on Memorial Day of 2008. So we met at what's now is just called the Commons Plaza. It used to be Crow's Feet Commons. Before that, it was whatever it was, the before it was Crow's Feet Commons. We met on that plaza and we read the names. And then the, that year, someone asked us at the end of the event if the names were written out anywhere, like the Vietnam Wall. And we said no. And so we decided for 2009, there were about 100 volunteers, I think, got together. No, 30 volunteers, I think it was, and spent over 100 hours writing out the names of all these military personnel from Iraq and Afghanistan. Those boards, ever since that year, have been put on display for our memorial event.
2: Well, and I want to say, too, that a card, a thank you card that you sent me from last year, there is a photo on it of all of those cards displayed with light on them at night. And, oh, my word, how touching.
0: It is.
2: Yeah,
0: indeed.
2: Very much so. So considering the scope of what this program entails, the military must have played a pretty important role in your life somehow. So what can you tell us about what made you start this? Does that have a connection?
1: A little bit. I mean, I am not a military veteran. I've had friends who have been in the military. I think most importantly, my dad and my uncles were all World War II.
2: Okay, so there is a connection.
1: Veterans. I had two cousins who were serving during Vietnam in the Navy. I think that was maybe growing up in a family. My dad was not active in the VFW. He did not maintain those kind of ties. He did maintain ties with the men in his company. He was in the 3603 Quartermaster Truck Company, so they delivered supplies. They built Bailey Bridges during World War II. I found later in life that they were also responsible. They had to go in after a battle and oftentimes pick up the bodies of the soldiers that had fallen and in body bags and bring them back, which was just a surprising and horrific thing for me to learn as an adult later on, knowing the person my dad was. I just couldn't imagine him doing that between the ages of 19 and 21. Just seemed really unimaginable.
0: An opportunity for PTSD.
1: Yes, yeah.
2: Yeah, absolutely. So you chose to highlight the death toll from these wars, Afghanistan and Gulf War, now the war in Iran. Why are these three wars your focus over any others?
1: Well, it wasn't the Gulf War, because actually the Gulf Wars were in 91.
2: Oh,
1: it
2: okay.
1: It was Iraq and Afghanistan, because these are active wars that were going on during this time. We didn't really have the ability, I think, to focus on World War One or World War Two, Vietnam, Korea, essentially because of the sheer numbers involved. But yeah. also we were looking at this because this was currently going on, and we felt that it was really relevant at this time to honor these people.
0: Tracy, what made you decide to start this program?
1: Again, it was the fact that the national media had reduced the casualties in Iraq and Afghanistan to numbers. That we were at one point, we were at, you know, our duty was to go out and to keep shopping and to act like everything was normal. We were not seeing bodies coming home, and it just felt really unconscionable. Yeah, I think that was the tipping point. And we felt that it was important to do this. And over the years, we have had family members and friends, people who have served with some of the names that we read, come out and help us read. And to a person, they are grateful that we continue to do this each year, that we are remembering their loved one, and that we are remembering all the service members.
2: Right, and considering the scope of the years that these have happened, there is a very good chance that family members and loved ones, friends, are still going to be alive and remember that very much. So how many people in total have lost their lives in these three wars?
1: I intentionally do not know the exact number because... Okay. The purpose of this is not to reduce them to numbers.
2: Oh, okay.
1: If somebody wanted to find that out, they could...
2: Not just a number.
1: They could check. We use the website iCasualties.org, which is done by a tech engineer, Michael White. He used to live in Stone Mountain, Georgia. I don't know if he still does. I've been trying to reach him for years to let him know that his work has enabled us to do our work. If somebody wanted to go to his website, iCasualties.org, they could see the numbers there.
0: Tell us about the event itself. What does it entail?
1: It will be Monday, May 25th, so on Memorial Day. We begin at 8 a.m. I take about 5 or 8 minutes to do a little introduction just to kind of explain what I'm explaining here, or the origin and our intent. And then we have volunteers in half-hour shifts. They will take turns reading the name, age, hometown, city, and state of a person. And then it's followed by a single drum beat, which is kind of representing the heartbeat of that person, and it's also giving some finality to that. And then we continue doing that until we complete reading the list of names, which usually takes us close to 11 o'clock that night. And that's all there is. It's just name, age, city, state, drum beat, and repeat.
0: And before we went on the air, you mentioned that this is actually videoed and broadcast nationwide?
1: Yes, we have. This is our third year in a row. This will be the fourth time, but I think our third year in a row that we are doing a live end-to-end webcast. I have to thank Matt Hand with Hand in Hand Productions, who is volunteering his time and his equipment and his expertise to bring this out. So anybody on the planet that has internet access can tune in to watch and listen to this event.
2: And what is the way to link into that?
1: The website is www.wearemembering.com. That's all lowercase, all one word. You can log on to that, and there will be a link at the bottom of the webpage.
2: Oh, that's simple, yeah.
1: It's easy.
2: And people can get to that from anywhere.
1: Yes.
2: Oh, that's good. Well, there are a lot of moving parts to this kind of thing, and you have shouldered the load for almost all of it all this time, and you need lots of volunteers. So give us some ideas about how people can volunteer, because it doesn't just start on Monday for sure.
1: Yeah. No, Saturday, the 23rd, I will be placing the boards out on Troy Field. It's always appreciative to help doing that. I can do that by myself if I need to, but
2: there are a lot of them.
1: There are a lot of boards. But the biggest help we need is on Monday, Memorial Day, to have people sign up to help read. That's the largest single need that we have. But if anybody is available to come out, they can go to our website, they can look at the volunteer page, and if you click on that, it shows you how to sign up to volunteer, and it gives a description of the time of each of the events, like if you want to help with setup, if anybody wants to help with kind of publicity, which is really kind of late getting to it, but if anybody, you know, wants to contact some of the other news media, or as much as anything, just share it on your social media and spread the word around across family members across the country. If you have people living out of the country, let them know about it. So that's the biggest.
2: Well, and you mentioned earlier that it was downtown in there, but now it's at Troy Field.
1: Yes.
2: Which caught my attention the first time that I saw this, because we're just right across the street from that.
0: Right and, next door to McMenamin's.
1: Exactly.
2: Right. It's right next door to McMenamin's. And so there's a lot of possibility that people are going to see that, walking by there to go to something downtown or whatever. Mm-hmm. And you haven't had any problem with needing to have somebody there to kind of guard the site over the weekend.
1: No, I was concerned the first year we put the boards out in advance, and we did it to try to draw attention to that and put the banner up early. I was a little concerned, but then I thought, you know, I can't imagine a person being that disrespectful to do something to those boards, so we have just been really fortunate with that. Again, the first 2 years we had it over at the Commons, then we had it for 5 or 6 years down at Riverbend Park, thanks to the generosity of Chris Zerger and Mike Duarte. I don't know if they're still with the Bend Park and Rec or not, but they were really generous in giving us a super, super discounted rate. They were fabulous. We moved it up to Troy Field just because we thought it was a little bit closer spot. I mean, Riverbend Park was fabulous. The acoustics were great, but we just didn't have as much foot traffic. We thought we might have more foot traffic, and it feels good having it at Troy Field because it's in the heart of downtown.
0: And right. Last year, we saw a number of people walk by and stop and listen.
2: Come in. Yeah, come in or just stand there and listen. Yep. We have to take a short break, so we'll be back in just a minute with Tracy.
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4: KPOV is turning 21, and to celebrate, we're having a Beatles sing-along at the Commonwealth Pub on 30 Southwest Century Drive. 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
2: Yes, and we're back with Tracy Miller. She is the brains and the muscle behind this program.
0: And the energy.
2: Absolutely, of We Are Remembering, not just a number. And that is very, very important, is that remembrance. And of course, that's what Memorial Day is for.
1: Yes.
2: It is. All right. So we want also to, we were going to ask you to give us some more information in depth about.
0: You mentioned your website.
1: Yes.
0: Explain to us the two-step process for signing up, because it is a little confusing.
1: Yes. I've tried over the years to make it simplified. And like I said, I either talk in a tome or a haiku.
2: Put a box around it. That might help.
1: That might help. So the website is www.wearemembering.com. A shout out to Doug Simmons and Smarts for putting our website together and for sponsoring it free for so many years. So thank you to them, another community member that's really come together for this. So anyway, our website, wearemembering.com, there's a volunteer tab. You would click on that. If you need to read instructions. So that's the challenging part, is because, again, I have several steps. So it's a two-step process, but I explain what each of the volunteering opportunities might be, whether it's the setup and tear down, or whether if you want to help with promotion donations. Thank you.
2: Yeah,
1: it costs several hundred dollars to do this event, just with insurance and paying for some gas and some things. So anyway, and then it explains if you're wanting to volunteer the day of. And so there's a two-step process. So if you read the instructions, it says how to volunteer. And so the first step is you would look down where there's a little line that says We Are Remembering. You can click on that, and you can see the open slots that are available if you want to read or if you want to strike the drum. You would put your name in that slot. Then you go back to the volunteer tab, and there is a volunteer sign-up sheet, and then you put all the information in there. So it's asking for your name and a phone number and an email address, and it's also asking you in the notes to, again, write what time that you're selecting or what task you're selecting to help with. Those get emailed to me, and that information doesn't get shared with anyone else. I don't sell it to anybody. I don't even know how to do that, but I don't sell it to anybody. I don't give it to anybody.
2: Well, I'm going to own up to the fact that when I went online, I did it right away because I thought, ooh, I want to get Louise and me in there at the time where we want to do it before everybody else comes. And so I went in and I signed the part where I gave my name and all that kind of information, but I didn't do that other step where I went online and put our names in those boxes. And that can make quite a bit of a problem for you, because if I thought we signed up and then I saw somebody else's name on there, I'd be going, wait a minute. But that would have been my fault, not somebody else doing it right and putting their name on there first before I did, even though that was my intention. So, yeah, you really do have to pay attention and make sure that you follow all the steps, because I didn't the first time, and I actually didn't the second time. You were kind enough to put our names in it.
1: Well, and you're not the only ones that have done that. Like I said, I've tried to correct my wording on that, and I have not found it the best way to do that. But again, the first step is just to go down and click on that little We Are Remembering. That way you can see what times are open. Mm-hmm. Stick your name in there so you secure your spot. Then you go back. And again, you put it in the notes just in case something happens. I have that because I print out those sheets and I have those with me. So if I need to contact somebody, you know, the day of the event, if somebody is running late, you know, I would have a number if I'm not seeing them show up that I can call them and just double check to make sure they're on their way.
2: Right.
1: So
0: I'm curious, are there other events like this anywhere in the country?
1: To my knowledge, this is our 19th year doing this. To my knowledge, I don't know if there ever has been one. There may have been in the early years. I'm not familiar with them. So I'm going to have to say I don't know about that. I don't know. I don't think so, but I can't verify that.
0: So you started this just flying blind.
1: Yes.
2: Well, but then you just had the energy to keep it going, too. And that's really what is the important thing. You can have a dream, but it can't go anywhere without somebody really putting in the time to commit themselves to it over a long term.
1: Well, I think the big thing is this event cannot happen without the volunteers. I mean, it's just not possible. The reading is just too much for one person to try to do. And it hasn't taken that, because we have returned volunteers year after year after year, because we have some family members that are helping to read. And we just have community members that feel that it's important to them. And it's a meaningful experience, I think, for people.
2: Meaningful is right. I was going to say, I want to make sure that people understand that this is done very respectfully. You're told how is the best way to do it. You don't rush through anything. You read their names. Oh, and I always felt kind of bad because there are a lot of names that I had a hard time figuring out.
0: I had the same problem.
2: The right way to pronounce it, but the fact is they're recognized, and their family, friends, loved ones are going to know their name because it's also their hometown, you know, and that kind of thing too. So any last remarks before we have to go, Tracy?
1: Yeah, the only thing I do want to remind people, this is an apolitical, this is a memorial, so this is not a political event. The one criteria that I have is that a reader, drummer, anybody involved cannot wear any item of clothing, hat, ring, jewelry, jacket, scarf, anything that has any identification with any type of organization, political, religious, social, whatever, because we're anonymous. Our goal is to fade into the background and just to serve to the names of these people whose names we're reading.
2: So glad you mentioned that, because that really is important, because it keeps the solemnity of it right out there.
0: And everything has become so political these days.
2: Yeah, it has, really. Well, and I don't know if there's any last-minute thing you'd like to add to that, Louise.
0: I just look forward to the event on Memorial Day. We read and drummed last year. We're doing it again this year.
2: Thank you.
0: Join us.
2: Oh, yes, that would be great if people decided that they wanted to help out and
1: please
2: be a
1: do.
2: Part of this.
1: We need volunteers. www.wearememberingcom.
2: Good. All right. Well, we have to close off for the morning because we have run out of time, and I'm looking for what I need to say. That's about it for the Wednesday Point. Our Point theme song is Zigaboogaloo by Nicholas Payton, and our guest intro song was Taps by a U.S. Army bugler. Thank you, Tracy, for your time this morning, and to our listeners. Thanks also to Pearl Stark for the Point puzzle.
0: And we'd like to hear from you. 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Coming up next, stay tuned for Counterspin, followed by Tire Biter Tunes. 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Have a great day.

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1: I'm Dr. Anthony Lizerwitz, and this is

0: impacts are often greatest for people who lack permanent housing or stable employment. Knightsbridge says for many of his patients, addressing their mental health struggles often takes a back seat to their other urgent recovery needs.
1: What's more important, right? At the moment, it's food and making sure your kids are okay, making sure your kids are going to school. They haven't even begun to be able to really process the traumas that happened because they're too busy trying to just basically survive.
0: So he says the people of Lahaina still need support and resources to help them rebuild their lives and get the mental health care they need. Climate Connections is produced by the Yale Center for Environmental Communication. 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
2: You make an offer. Hours go by. Is silence random or revealing? This is Sandra Tsing Lo with the lowdown on science. When sellers take a long time to respond, what's happening on their end? Are they busy or weighing the deal? Miruna Kotet and team at Ohio State University analyzed over a million eBay negotiations. They measured how long sellers took to accept or reject offers. The findings? Sellers quickly rejected bad offers and quickly accepted great ones. But when the offer was borderline, they hesitated and made buyers wait. How long someone takes to respond can reveal how close you are to a deal. Silence isn't random. It's part of a negotiation. But money talks.
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1: Today on Wings, masculine women claim their stripe in the gender rainbow. Butch is not a dirty word.

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2: Hello and welcome to Accent of Women, a show by and about women from diverse cultures and languages right across the world. I'm Giselle Hanna. Today on Accent of Women, I'm in conversation with Madeline Imba and Tandiwe Abimoyo about Butch and Butch identity. Butch is Not a Dirty Word is a publication originating in Melbourne, Australia, and the brainchild of Butch activist Esther Godoy. This publication is about reclaiming female masculinity and the identity Butch. What started as a photography project grew into a place for queer voices to express their thoughts and experiences about Butch identity. Madeline Imba is one of the co-editors and Tandiwe Abimoyo is a contributing writer. Here they are.
3: My name's Madeline. I am the co-editor under a pseudonym of Yossi Silva for Butch is Not a Dirty Word. I got involved about a year before the first edition came out, so that's about probably 2 years ago. I met Esther. She put

0: just a call out on social media for people who identified as butch. And for various reasons, I got in touch, and the project took a long time to sort of come together. It was initially going to be an online kind of publication or series of photos, and then it turned into a zine, and turned into a launch of a zine, and now it's turned into a series of zines. So that was how I got involved.
1: Hi, I'm Tandy. I was asked to be part of issue 2 of Butch is Not a Dirty Word because it was an issue about family. I know Madeline and Esther a bit, and they approached me to see if my family and I would like to be in a photo shoot.
2: Excellent. And welcome both of you to the show. Thank you so much for giving up your time. And I'm going to ask a lot of very personal questions. So in advance, I thank you for your candidness and sharing with me.
0: I'm looking forward to it.
2: So I want to start with, what is Butch? And yeah, let's just start with, what is Butch?
0: I think it really, like, the point of the publication, and I guess my perspective is it's a self-identification. So, you know, I guess anyone can identify as Butch. The thing that drew me to the zine was my own personal experience of, my personal experience of being read as masculine of centre as a woman. So part of it was being read as a lesbian and any kind of issues or positive aspects that came from that, but also being read as male. The reason that I responded to Esther's call out was that I worked a lot in schools. I worked in a lot of different schools, and I would travel around the state going into classrooms, and I would often get a little bit of heckling from some of the kids because I look masculine of centre, and they couldn't work out if I was male or female, or they thought I was a lesbian, or they assumed I was a lesbian, and kind of I got a little bit of abuse for that. And they're kids, it's fine. It was manageable in that context. But, you know, every now and then I'd get home and be quite frustrated by it, and frustrated by the state of our education system, but also frustrated that this was an experience I was having and I didn't have a community around me that reflected it. And so when I saw the call out, it wasn't about getting my face in the zine or, you know, necessarily writing something for it. It was about finding a community because I'd spent enough time whinging that I didn't have one. I thought I was just going to have to go and seek it out. So for me, it's about my experience as someone who doesn't look conforming in terms of my female gender, and I don't conform to what I should look like or what society feels like I should look like. And so that's my perspective on why I guess at various points in time I have and do identify as Butch.
1: I think I would probably echo a lot of that in terms of it's about self-identification. I think for me, I spent quite a number of years living in the States, and I think that's probably when I came into my own kind of identity as a Butch. It was kind of handed to me. I think other people there just kind of read me and assumed I identified as Butch. And then it started to kind of fit and feel good and reflect how I kind of felt comfortable moving in the world and wanted other people to kind of read me. When I moved back to Australia, I found that there wasn't really much of a community around Butch identified or masculine women. So when I saw the zine come together with the first issue, it was pretty exciting.
2: I want to talk about Butch inside the queer and the broader LGBTI community. And I think there have been a lot of advances in the LGBTI movement. You know, same-sex marriage has a lot of traction and is reaching quite broad public acceptance. But with that comes a greater space for other issues, particularly I'm talking about gender identity and a conversation around non-binary gender and transgender and so on. And I wonder what you think and what you have to say about butch versus trans. And I even get the complexity of that construction as well. But do you feel like butch gets collapsed with trans at all? And then what's your response to that?
0: You know, speaking personally, I don't want to speak for the zine, especially around issues that are so complex, but I think what the positivity of the first and the second edition has been very much based around inclusivity. So the idea that the trans movement, you're right, has gained a lot of traction in the last few years, and the trans community is really coming into its own and come into a really strong political space, which is fantastic. And I think that the zine is about being part of the broader queer space and around the identity of Butch not being seen as a dirty word and being seen as another identity within the queer community, obviously different to trans, but also something that in some ways troubles or messes with gender. And I think the more that we can trouble gender and talk about that and open up a space, the healthier it is. It's not about a dichotomy of, well, you're either butch or trans, or those two things are in opposition. It's very much about there's room for all of them. And I know that a few years ago I tried to have a bit to do with a sort of butch trans kind of movement in Melbourne and went to a group there, and it was just assumed that I was on my way to transitioning, and there was very much that perspective that butch women are on the way to transition, and a lot of butch women have transitioned, and a lot of femme women have said to me, it's so great to have this publication and this kind of visibility because I don't know where butch women have gone. And again, I don't want to come from a deficit perspective. If people who identify as butch are actually change their identity or grow into or own the trans identity, that's fantastic. But there is obviously women who see all those perspectives and who identify as butch and who feel authentically butch. And it's really nice to have a space to celebrate that identity as well as all the other kind of multitude of queer identities. What pronouns do you prefer? This is a new question. I often confuse people with my gender presentation, but twice now I've been asked what pronouns I prefer and it makes me uncomfortable. It shouldn't, because they're well-intentioned. It's a way to acknowledge everyone's experience and sense of self. And I've often felt my sense of self is lacking, so I should appreciate this effort. I hear women talk of the power of their high heels, the power of that favourite dress, and how when they're getting all dressed up, they feel sexy, powerful, invincible. I feel that way in a finely cut pair of pants, a crisp shirt and boots. And I can't work out what it is about a fresh, sharp haircut that makes me feel like $1 million, but it does. And then I leave the house. Despite being used to it, it doesn't take much. A double take from a smirking teenager, a confused look from a middle-aged woman, perplexed, then disgusted. And then my swagger shrinks and the shame sets in. I suddenly feel the shame of the world seeing me as a young boy, then more shame when they realise I'm butch. My clothes can be my armour, but also my undoing. I never know how I'm going to be read, but I can recognise the revulsion a mile away. And from strangers, I can sometimes bear it. The twist of the knife is when it comes from women who like it, as long as no one else can see me with them. I think most of the time they don't even know. They can't articulate the shame they feel for desiring someone who looks like me, and how that desire marks them as deviant too. At these times, I feel an intense amount of shame, shame that being asked about my preferred pronoun should counteract. But for some reason, it doesn't. Asking in a queer space about pronouns doesn't stop me from being removed from women's toilets, doesn't stop the weird looks and crawling humiliation. The only thing that really stops that feeling has to be myself, has to be writing it down, has to be finding others like me and being able to speak it out loud, has to be knowing there's nothing to be ashamed of.
2: I want to talk a little bit about some of the taboos. Well, just while we're talking about the complexities of gender identity and the label or the identity of butch, because I think a lot of people would also assume that butch was femme attracted, for example, and that there is a whole world of assumptions associated with butch, like it is inherently masculine and therefore male replicating. And I wanted, Tandi, I wanted to put that to you a little bit, particularly about this idea that butch and femme go together and there's no other way around that.
1: Yeah, sure. Well, my partner's also butch identified, so as a kind of butch couple, we have kind of confronted that quite a bit. I think particularly in the States where there is this much stronger, I think, butch femme community, it's really challenging, I think, for a lot of people in that community when there are two butch women together. I think some of the reactions that we experienced over the years reminded me, I guess, of kind of the sort of revulsion and panic that straight men sometimes exhibit towards gay men, that other butch women would kind of find the idea of two butchers together as kind of repulsive and wrong and, you know, dysfunctional, as those kinds of homophobic attitudes. And that was really hard to deal with, especially from, you know, your friends who you kind of think you actually share a lot in common with. I think here it's less of an issue, mostly just because people maybe don't readily see us as a butch couple, and so are kind of surprised that we would both claim that identity.
2: And you're also a parent.
1: Yeah.
2: So I wonder how public perceptions of you as a butch parent and a butch couple parenting children. I mean, I don't know how many more complexities I can throw into the mix.
1: Sure. Look, I think there is an assumption that, you know, parents and, you know, mothers are feminine, and that that is where the nurturing side of, you know, being a mother comes from. And so I think if you sort of embrace your more masculine attributes, that's kind of seen as being the antithesis of being a good and nurturing mother. I've been a stay-at-home mum for the last 6-7 years. And I think that certainly within the predominantly kind of straight world of mums and young kids, it's hard for people to read me as being a masculine woman. I think it's easy for them to read my partner as a butch woman, because the analogy of, you know, her being kind of like their husbands, or, you know, the fathers who go to work and wear a suit and tie and, you know, do stuff on the weekends with their kids, is easy to understand. But I think it's been hard to kind of feel that I've been able to maintain my identity as a kind of masculine centre woman. When Nick and I got together and I started introducing her to my friends, people were confused. A few months into our relationship, I moved to the US while Nick stayed in London. I told my American friends about her and was beyond excited when she visited. I hadn't described her in great detail. It hadn't occurred to me that I should. I wasn't prepared for the reaction I got when Nick arrived and they realised that my partner was not femme, but another masculine-identified woman. The inherent naturalness of the butch-femme dichotomy is particularly strong among queers of colour, and the strongest sense of confusion, horror and rejection came from this community. One femme friend in particular clearly felt a very personal sense of betrayal. Her identity was so firmly rooted in her femme self that me choosing a butch partner and breaking those unwritten rules ultimately strained our friendship to a point from which it never fully recovered. Some years later, when Nick and I moved back to my hometown of Melbourne, we were getting ready to have children and therefore had less involvement in the queer community. We both knew we wanted kids, it was just a question of who and how. Although, of course, nothing is ever that simple in the world of lesbian fertility, I like to say that in the end, I drew the short straw and scored the role of carrying our two children. Pregnancy itself wasn't easy. I didn't relish the changes to my body and my wardrobe the way I know many women do. But I figured it was only 9 months and then things would get back to normal, right? I assumed, perhaps naively, that once our child was born, the small detail of who had given birth would fade into insignificance, that I would be free to embrace my more masculine attributes once again, and that the sense of social equality that Nick and I had enjoyed previously would resume. However, as a stay-at-home mum for 6 years and counting, I find myself in a world that clearly expects that role to come bundled with femininity, and so is no longer able to read me as a masculine woman. Meanwhile, as the non-biological or birth mother, Nick is expected to fulfil some kind of father role, and her visible butchness only serves to reinforce this. In this way, we often find ourselves being divided into rigid gender roles in ways we didn't before becoming parents. It is easy to feel that my butchness is erased while Nick's is enhanced, based on the biological and logistical choices we've made in forming our family. While I stay at home with our kids, we're both parents. Nick isn't the one throwing a football while I cook. Our roles are divided by time and skill, not by perception of gender. From looking for maternity wear, the options for masculine women were scarce and non-existent, to how many straight friends perceive us, butchness and gender has played into our family. At barbecues, women are making the salads while men take charge of cooking the meat, and we're expected to make a decision of sorts as to where we stand, quite literally. But who gave birth? By who knew which person better? In a well-meaning way, it felt like there was an assumption that because Nick is butch and wears a suit and tie to work, I must be femme. A loss of identity through having kids was unexpected. I expected to lose time, sleep and independence, but I didn't think my sense of self would also be deeply challenged. In a return of what happened when we first got together, our dual butch identity is somehow unacceptable. For many, the idea of two butch women being together is confusing, and two butch mothers is more confusing still, and therefore one must be recast as femme or closer to it. The other day, however, in a shopping centre bathroom, I turned in the direction of a once familiar sound, a sharp intake of air, to find a horrified, confused woman staring back at me. After taking it all in, she spluttered out, I know it must be awful for her, looking apologetically at my daughter, but you really should take her into the gents. So despite a few challenges along the way, some days I successfully pull it off. A butch and a mum still receiving helpful guidance on which bathroom to use.
2: Madeline, I wanted to ask you, I mean, some of the issues that you've both been talking about, for instance, have been news to me. And at various points in my life, I've been in the lesbian community and then in the queer community. And, you know, I learned so much when I went to the Melbourne launch, and I know the Sydney launch is coming up. I wonder, have new things come up for you in working on this publication? Have you learnt stuff about Butch that you didn't know before?
0: Yeah, I've learnt heaps. It's been such a lovely process for me and something that I really didn't anticipate. I guess there's a few things. I mean, the initial launch, which was in March 2016, was just at a local, you know, at Hares and Hyenas bookstore. It was just going to be a small event. They've got a capacity of 70, and the event was just kind of put out online, and it sold out within a matter of minutes, and then we had to hustle to try and have another event that same night and sort of back-to-back them and hustle people in and out just to fit, you know, close to 150 people in that evening. And there were still people who were, like, offering all sorts of favours to get in, and, you know, people wanted the zine. Like, the explosion of interest was, it was really heartening for me, and I think it was heartening for Esther as well, who, where this had started from a space of there's no butch community, I feel so isolated, to people begging to get in and, you know, wanting to be involved. And so the second one was, it was at a bigger venue, and still it sold out, and still people have been really keen. And there's been a crew in Sydney who's been really behind the zine since it started, and they're putting on a launch for us on April 7. So the tapping into some part of the lesbian community or the queer community that I didn't even know existed or didn't know where it was has been a great lesson, and has been really heartening. And for me personally, like, I don't really spend a lot of time thinking, oh, yeah, I'm butch. Like, as I mentioned earlier, I have experiences where I'm mistaken for male, or I have experiences with my family or at work where I'm read in complicated ways, or my gender is policed in some ways. And it's something I'm conscious of, and that's, I guess, the intersection where I identify as butch, where it's a difficult point for me. And to have that as be something that I can celebrate and be a positive thing, which is, you know, it's always been the way in the queer community. I've always felt pretty safe in that space, but to have it not be something, I guess it was put in one of the pieces as well, it's not something that people engage with you in spite of, but because of it, it's become a point of identity where people can be really proud of it. And it's really nice to see that there are so many butch and femme and queer people who are engaged with the idea and how open the community is.
2: I wanted to ask a little bit about, I mean, I know it's a community that gets persecuted a lot, so I don't want to, you know, add to that. But I do think that there is a section of the community that is quite invisibilised, and that is people of colour in the queer community. And having gone through the two publications, it looks like that was a bit of a challenge for the producers of the publication. And I wanted to get your sense, you know, Tandi is a woman of colour, and Maddie certainly as someone who's not white and not Anglo. What is there about the visibility of people of colour and non-whites and non-Anglos in the queer community, and then the reflection of that in the publication?
0: It's a really good question. The initial publication started through networks, as I said. So, you know, it reflects, I guess, the more main, it's not mainstream because it's butch, but it reflects a certain part of the predominantly Melbourne. There are some Americans in there, predominantly Melbourne queer scene. And the second edition has really pushed outside that and really engaged with hopefully a more diverse range of butch identified people. I think it's hard. I think the Melbourne queer community is pretty white. Like, I think that's the reality of it. Probably not the reality, but that's the visible reality of it. And I think you have to work to find a diverse community. And I think the publication has done some of that work, but it's an ongoing challenge. And there's those intersections in the community of trying to get a really diverse group of people to be photographed and to write about their identities. And that's why there's some from from Melbourne, there's some from Sydney, and there's also a few pieces and a few photos from the States and from Europe. We did a photo shoot in Berlin as well. So there's that part of it. There's trying to get that diversity in there, and there's also trying to represent the broader queer community. There's a person in the zine of the second edition who is a trans woman who identifies as butch, and that was a really interesting piece and a really interesting identity that we really wanted to include, so that we can have a really broad sweeping look at what butch means to a range of people. And we've been really careful as well not to use the word female, I guess, as well, to kind of go, it's you know, it's a masculine presenting, generally female perspective, but butchers can be, it's a self-identity, it can be anything. There is a tendency for, you know, in the Melbourne queer community, for it to be quite a white Anglo-centric identity, perhaps, or maybe that's just the community. I don't know, Tandi.
2: Hang on, before we go to you, Tandi. Yeah. So, as a Jewish butch woman, then what space is there for you in the Jewish community, or is that a little bit alienating for you too?
0: It's alienating, but it's also a little bit different. I mean, it's hard because I guess the challenge for me is, I am white. I'm not read particularly as Jewish outside the Jewish community. So, in fact, in a lot of circumstances and in a lot of workplaces, I've encountered more anti-Semitism and homophobia when people find out I'm Jewish, or passive anti-Semitism when they don't realise. And so that's been an interesting experience for me. But in terms of my gender identity, it's not been a super positive experience in the Jewish community, but it's also like I'm operating in a very middle class milieu as well. So that's also part of it. So class and identity very much play a part.
2: And Tandi, being a butch woman of colour in a predominantly white queer community here in Melbourne.
1: I think it can be a challenge sometimes. I certainly think my time living in the States, where I really felt part of a queer community of colour, as distinct from the general queer community, it was a very supportive and political and engaged community that I was part of, and I really appreciated that, and it's something that I miss when I'm here. But I think, as Maddie sort of said, it is the reality of at least the visible queer community in Melbourne is overwhelmingly Anglo and white. And so I think it is what it is, but it is really nice when you can kind of make those connections that sort of move across those boundaries as well.
0: It's interesting, you know, Esther's experience to create the zine was in contrast to her experience in the States, where she felt like butch and femme was much more accepted. So it seems like definitely not going to hold up the US as a paragon of, you know, diversity and acceptance, but it you know, the quantity of people and the diversity of their community that allows, you know, from what you've said, women of colour to really collect around their identities, and the way that Esther speaks of butch femme seems like something that's they've possibly got a little bit right.
1: Yeah. I think just to sort of follow on from that a little bit, it was interesting when I was living in the States. I was living in Michigan, which is not like, it's a pretty white conservative state. For a lot of the queer women of colour that I was hanging out with, for them it was like the whitest place they'd ever lived, and they were really kind of struggling with that as, you know, being very different from where they had come from. For me, it was probably like the biggest kind of community of colour and queers of colour that I'd had the opportunity to be part of. And so it was quite an interesting perspective to kind of watch them be like, oh my gosh, I feel like there's, you know, so few of us, and it's, you know, the community's so small, and I don't really know where to start and how to build community and stuff. And I was just kind of like, this is awesome. So
2: so if our listeners wanted to get their hands on the publication, how would they do that?
0: The details are all on the Facebook page, which is Butch Is Not A Dirty Word. And there's also a website, which is butchisnotadirtyword.com. And that's got a whole lot of that, got those details in there as well. And it's also got the back issues, so you can purchase those online if you are so inclined.
2: Well, to both of you, thank you so much for your time and for sharing your stories.
0: Thank you, Giselle.
1: Thanks.
2: That was Madeline Imber and Tandiwai Abby Moyo. 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
3: 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I'm Wings series producer Frida Worden. 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
1: Daily Report for Thursday, May 14th, 2026. Abuse in Oregon's foster care system reached an all-time high in 2025, 1 year after a class action settlement agreement aimed at reducing abuse was implemented. Oregon's maltreatment in care rate has climbed to almost 3 times the target rate. Department of Human Services officials say they are working to better understand what has caused the increase. Lacey Anderson, the Deputy Director of Child Welfare, believes many of the incidents happened during trial home visits and unsupervised visits with family members. Proposed improvements include frequent check-ins by caseworkers with children and parents and more training for staff to assess risk and safety concerns. Stephen Kornfeld, the retired Ben doctor who stepped into care for passengers on the cruise ship overwhelmed by a deadly hantavirus, has tested positive for the virus. He is now in a biocontainment unit at the University of Nebraska Medical Center and is asymptomatic. The outbreak of the Andes hantavirus on the ship has now reached about a dozen cases, with 3 deaths. There is no cure or specific treatment for the disease, which has a fatality rate of 30 to 40%. Talks are underway for a proposed 20-megawatt data center in Lapine. Data center developer BoxMiner made a presentation to the Lapine City Council on March 11th, and 2 weeks later, they voted unanimously to move forward with a potential land sale. The move has sparked fierce opposition amongst a group of local residents who are raising concerns about energy use. City Manager Jeff Wurschlager stressed that the vote is non-binding. No final decision has been made, and no sale has been approved. Final approval would need to come from Deschutes County, who owns the land. As of Tuesday, Oregon election officials had received about 12% of the 3.1 million ballots sent to registered voters. Voters have less than a week to return their ballots and are encouraged to drop them at official county drop boxes. Recent changes to the U.S. Postal Service mean it can take longer than usual for ballots to be postmarked and received by local election offices. Finally, the City of Bend will hold an open house today between 4 and 7 p.m. at their new Public Works campus on Talus Place in Northeast Bend. The event includes free refreshments and a chance to tour the campus. For KPOV, this has been the Daily Report, written and compiled by Marianne Hart and voiced by Hubby LaVie.

0: Welcome to The Point on KPOV. I'm Jillian Hodgen. The Environmental Center is a nonprofit in Bend with a mission to embed sustainability into daily life in Central Oregon through educational programs and community partnerships. Today, Communications Manager Mary Pattenberg is here, and we're going to talk about tonight's Action Night and some other events that people can go to learn about how to get involved. So thank you so much for being on The Point with me today, Mary.
1: Yeah, thanks for having me. Oh, this is funny.
0: Yeah.
1: Wow. I've never been on the radio. This is so fun.
0: I know. You know, Mary, we've worked together so much because every month you help coordinate a talented, brilliant staff member from the Environmental Center to come and talk on the radio with me, and I love it every month. And this is your first time with us on KPOV. Welcome.
1: Yeah, I'm notorious for having other people be on screen or like... Even though I do comms, I actually don't enjoy being on the
0: Well, that is your job, though, to get those people on the screen.
1: Totally.
0: So you're doing a good job.
1: Yeah.
0: Why don't you tell us a little bit about what it's like to be communications manager at the Environmental Center?
1: You know, it's a nonprofit, so you wear many hats. Mm-hmm. Like yesterday, I was building a chair.
0: Yeah,
1: of course. But I specifically focus on kind of uplifting all the work we do because we do so many things. And sometimes when people are like, oh, what does the Environmental Center do? I actually can't explain it all in less than 10 minutes. Mm-hmm. And I'm really working on my elevator pitch.
0: Okay.
1: but it's mostly about explaining and communicating what we do in a way that's digestible and understandable for folks because environmental topics, they come naturally to people who study them and who work around them. But to the everyday people, they're like, what even is composting? Or what does that policy mean? And so I kind of view my job as taking everything in a really complicated way and bringing it down to earth and explaining it to anyone so that anyone can understand what we do and anyone can feel included in what we do. Because sometimes we like to call it de-jargonizing, play off decarbonizing, of just, you know, when you're talking to someone off the street, you shouldn't be using terms that are super inaccessible or like... Yeah. Things that people just don't understand because they didn't go to school for it or they don't work in that field. So everyone can be involved if the language is accessible.
0: Mm-hmm. I know that you are really passionate about these action nights that the Environmental Center organizes. So I'm going to ask you about that. But first, I'd love to hear just a little bit of a wrap up about Earth Day, which is an event that we love at KPOV. And just tell us a little bit about how it went and how the experience was for you and the group.
1: Yeah, you know, I was in this constant state of urgency because my coworker Priscilla was the lead for the event, and she does just an incredible job. Mm-hmm. She has all her ducks in a row, all the logistics that come with that type of event that I would have never thought of. And so I spent the day being her, like, right-hand man. So if, you know, a vendor needed help with their water, I was running to do that. Or if, you know, one of the porta-potties wasn't opening, I was doing that, like... anything that people need help with. And this year was really interesting because it wasn't at the Environmental Center, and typically it is, and historically it has been. But we're under construction, we're remodeling, and we did Alpenglow Park. And Bend Parks and Rec was really helpful in making that happen, and people loved it at Alpenglow. We had a big stage for all the performers. We had performers from Redmond and Warm Springs come all the way to Alpenglow. And it was awesome. It was epic. I heard it was a good time.
0: Yeah,
1: I don't
0: you're
1: know.
0: So busy. It's just a blur for you.
1: Yeah. I wish I had time to just go to every single vendor and just like see what people are doing because there's a lot of cool stuff happening in Bend, and Earth Day is a great way for environmental organizations and local businesses to showcase what they're doing. So
0: even with the location change and all the other changes, I'm glad that the parade was still part of it because that's a real beloved Bend tradition. And you did it as a kid.
1: Yeah.
0: What did you dress up as and what was it like doing the parade when you were little?
1: So I went to Westside Village Magnet School, which is still, I think, a very hippie school. But back then, I think it was called the Procession of the Species. And so we all dressed up as animals. And I'm 40% sure I was a butterfly. But I also could have seen myself just painting my face and calling myself, like, anything. And I remember we just went through downtown, and it was really cold. Every year I remember doing it, it was so freezing. And obviously we have a very different climate than when I was a child. But, yeah, it was super fun, and it's very interesting to have that be my childhood and now work for the Environmental Center. Yeah. So it's really cool, like, full circle moment. Yeah.
0: So the action nights start tonight.
1: They do.
0: And we can talk about when and where they are. But what's tonight?
1: Tonight is the first Action Night in our entire summer Action Night series. And Action Night started last year very casually at the Environmental Center because we have a really big community garden. And something that our partners like to do is have their events in our community garden, which is great. And so Alice Weston from the Sierra Club reached out to our garden manager, Denise, and asked if she could just have a table at one of our happy hours, because we'll do happy hours in the garden and people come and help us just maintain the garden space. And she asked if she could bring a table and just kind of set up, because she had a policy she was trying to get more public comment on and get postcards written for. And after that, it just went so well. People were like, this was so cool. Like, we showed up to garden and we also got to participate in like something really important, like sending a postcard to our senators. And so then Oregon Wild joined. And then the next month, we're like, let's do it again, but like, let's actually structure it this time. And then the Latino Community Association joined, Oregon League for Conservation Voters joined, the anti-human trafficking group in Bend joined. And so just all these nonprofits who were trying to get certain policies pushed and specific items that they needed public opinion and public comment on. Mm-hmm. And this was like the perfect way to do it, because you show up, it's happy hour, you get a free beer, Worthy Brewing gave us beer at the time, or, you know, sparkling water, whatever your choice is. And you just bounce to each table, and there's an expert at the table that's like, this is the policy we're pushing, this is why it's important to us, this is why it's important to Central Oregon. Will you please either sign a petition, write a postcard, write a letter? And it was very tangible, and people expressed feeling like they had a little more hope, because they're like, I just did something very physically tangible, like write a letter, and it's going to go to the governor, it's going to go to the senator, it's going to go to city council. And it was really cool, and it was just like a great way, especially for my demographic of like 20-something, 30-somethings who are feeling very depressed lately, and they're just desperate to do something. And it doesn't always, it's not always clear what to do. So it's helpful when a group or an organization is like, this is what you can do, this is how it helps, and we'll walk you through the process. So that's kind of what Action Night is. It snowballed, it became this really cool concept, and now it's like a happy hour vibe. It's I kind of describe it as, it's like a run club without running, where you meet people your age, you grab a beverage, you hang out, it's happy hour, but you're not dealing with the social anxiety of like just going to a bar. Like, everyone's there to chit chat about these topics.
0: And people have the same concerns. The same, you know, they're passionate about these and want to do something. Can you tell me a little bit about what public comment is?
1: So specific to, let's say, like local city government. So at city council, anybody can make a public comment about anything. So if there is a policy that we're trying to push, like right now, for example, the Environmental Center, along with a bunch of other local organizations, is pushing a climate impact fee. And that's honestly a more complex policy I could spend 20 minutes talking about. But we need folks to go to city council and make a public comment in front of city councilors explaining why they want something like this or why they don't. Public comments go both ways. And the benefit is that decision makers see a real person, not a corporation, not a concept, not something on the internet. They see a human being in front of them telling them why something affects them on a very personal level. So, you know, going in and making a public comment and saying, you know, I'm a 30-something year old woman. I can't afford to live in Central Oregon. Affordable housing is not something that exists here. I make this much a month, like all these different factors. And that is what sticks with them, because they're like, okay, this person, this is how their life is affected by this policy that we're pushing or not pushing. And the public comment is really, really beneficial, because it's not just in person at city council. It's writing letters to your senator. It's writing letters to your governor. And earlier this year, Janelle Bynum's team even told us that they mark and tally every single message they get that's either for or against a policy that they're working on. So if they get their constituents all reaching out and they're saying, yes, pass this policy, and they get 1,500, they're probably going to pass that policy, or they're going to vote in favor of it. And the same vice versa. If everyone's like, don't do this, like, even last night we saw that with the Lapine data center that is proposed. People showed up. They had a lot to say about it, and that really, really matters, especially when you show up in person. So, yeah, public comment's really powerful.
0: So when is the series and where? Like, what are the next? How long is the series of Action Nights?
1: Yeah, so Action Nights are the second Thursday of every month at the Commons. Mm-hmm. And the Commons Tap Room downtown, super great group. We love Dan. Mm-hmm. He's basically giving us the space for free. Mm-hmm. And he's like, if you do an action, you get a dollar off your drink.
0: Oh.
1: Come hang out. There's going to be a musician there. His name is Bill Powers. He's playing tonight. So yeah, it's going to be every second Thursday, May through August.
0: Okay.
1: And it's at the Commons. So show up early, stay late, come for the whole time, come whenever you want.
0: What are the different policies? Is it everyone you mentioned before, or is it new policies this year and new groups that are involved for this summer?
1: Yeah, so it changed a little bit just based on, you know, even groups that just reached out and were like, we're trying to push something, we'd love to help you elevate it. And this year it's going to be Sierra Club, the Oregon chapter, Oregon Wild, the Environmental Center, and the Energize Bend Coalition every single time.
0: Okay.
1: And then we have, as like a guest, the Oregon Natural Desert Association, who is working on a wildlife policy. And so they're going to be there tonight. And I think we're potentially going to have Protect Our Winters in July. We're still solidifying that. And then June and August, we're still like seeing if people even want to come.
0: Mm-hmm.
1: But we for sure have our group of like Oregon Wild, Sierra Club, Energize Bend, the Environmental Center. So we'll be there every single time.
0: Mary Pattenberg is Communications Manager at the Environmental Center. We're going to take a short break, and then we'll be right back on The Point on KPOV.
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0: This is The Point on KPOV. I'm Jillian Hodgin, and today my guest is Mary Pattenberg from the Environmental Center. She's the communications manager, and we've been talking about the action nights where you can participate, write letters, but also just meet like-minded people and hear some music and find ways to get involved with certain environmental causes. Mary, can you just remind everybody when that is?
1: Yeah, Action Nights, they start tonight. They will be from 4:30 to 6:30 at the Commons in downtown Bend, and they're going to be every second Thursday of the month for the entire summer.
0: And every second Thursday is when someone is on the point from the Environmental Center, so we'll be sure to mention it every Thursday morning.
1: That works out great.
0: To remind everybody that there'll be something at the Commons that night for people to participate in. What if people can't make it to these action nights, but they still want to get involved? They still want to be heard. What do you recommend?
1: Totally. Yeah, I know it's not everyone's favorite thing to subscribe to newsletters, but that is actually how we send out information.
0: Yeah.
1: And at the Environmental Center specifically, we have action alerts where you can sign up for action alerts and you will only get emailed when we have a very specific policy that we're like, hey, we need public comments or we need people to sign this petition, but we don't just spam you with general information. And then similar, the Sierra Club, Oregon Wild, Energize Bend also have newsletters that are great, but we all collaborate on social media too, which is really helpful. And we usually put out info saying, hey, this period opened and we need everyone to submit comments because comment periods don't last super long. So, yeah, that's the best way. I would say, unfortunately, digitally is the best way to stay involved. But if that is not your thing, second Thursday of the month.
0: Okay. Great. Are there any other volunteer opportunities or events that you'd like people to know about that are coming up?
1: Yeah, we're building a brand new community garden in Redmond. Mm-hmm. We're really excited about it. We're working with the Rooted Homes property, and Rooted Homes helps provide affordable housing in Central Oregon, which is amazing. And it's a really big project. It's going to be a community garden that acts as an outdoor classroom for local students in Redmond. So teachers can take their kids there. They can do whole lesson plans. We have an educator program at the Environmental Center that will go into schools and teach about climate change. And it's also just a community garden. So if you're in the area and you want to be in the dirt, you want to spend time outside, it's going to be a really great space for that, similar to our community garden on Kansas Avenue in Bend. Mm-hmm.
0: So is the best way to find out about getting on that action alert list and volunteering or just seeing the garden to go to envirocenter.org?
1: Yes. Yep. Great. You'll be prompted to subscribe if you just go to our website. And then, yeah, similar to the garden events.
0: Okay.
1: Yeah.
0: Mary, thank you so much for joining me on The Point today.
1: Yeah, thanks for having us. This is great.
0: Mary Pantenberg is Communications Manager at the Environmental Center. The Master Gardeners are up next, and then we'll hear a science moment with Professor Gibb. 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
8: Spiders. As a gardener, I often see spider webs in the garden, the greenhouse, the storage shed, and the garage. Sometimes you see the spiders scurry away. Other times you can't see them at all. Have you ever wondered which ones you should be worried about? I did, so I volunteered to research this story. The Oregon State University Extension website contains a listing of the common spiders found in Oregon. You can see a photo of each spider and click on the link to find more information. If you desire even more info, you can search the web with spider name and the suffix .edu, which will bring up research-based papers from other universities. The really great news is that the dreaded brown recluse spider is not native to Oregon, so you don't have to worry about any necrotic venom bites from them. I was also relieved to read that the second most worrisome spider from my childhood, the black widow spider, is not a serious medical threat to humans. More about black widows later. Spiders are beneficial predators and serve a significant role in keeping populations of many insects pests in check. Spiders are oftentimes the most important biological control of pests in and around homes, gardens, and crops. Unfortunately, they also prey upon some beneficial insects such as bees and butterflies. Most spiders remain outside, constructing their webs in foliage, cracks, and crevices of rock walls or firewood, corners of outbuildings, and other less trafficked areas, often near doors and access points where the insects will enter. Yes, spiders do come inside the home too, especially in the fall, seeking shelter when outside temperatures begin to drop. What to do if you find a spider in the house? Insecticides are of little use unless you spray the spider directly. You can capture the spider if you can by placing a jar over it, then slide a paper under and take the spider outside. Spiders are often found in the sink or shower where they come for moisture and become trapped because of the slick surface. If you are bitten by a spider, what should you do? First, look at the web style and try to capture the spider alive, so it can be identified by an expert at a later time if necessary. A smashed spider is extremely difficult to identify. If the spider can be identified as a black widow, seek medical attention immediately. Black widows are shy and prefer to hide in irrigation boxes or clutter near the doors and vents. The web is rather tangled and the silk is extremely strong. Most bites are from the adult females, which are black with a distinctive red hourglass-type symbol on the underside of the abdomen. There are three funnel web spiders commonly found here, both indoors and outdoors. One, the aggressive house spider, also known as a hobo spider. Two, the giant house spider. And three, a barn funnel weaver. All three are fast runners, and their webs share common traits. They're flat and sheet-like, often with a funnel or tunnel attached. These domestic funnel weave spiders cause no serious medical complications for humans if bitten. Don't confuse them with the Australian hobo spider, which is known for having more toxic venom. There are 9 other spiders shown and described on the OSU Extension pamphlet, Common Spiders Found in Central Oregon. For more information on this or any other gardening topic, go to our website, goconga.com, and click on the KPOV tab on the orange bar. This has been Gardening, Get Good at It on KPOV The Point.
9: Welcome to A Science Moment. I'm Professor Gibb, and today we're delving into an exciting geological discovery that's just come to life. Picture this. On Earth, hundreds of millions of years ago, Earth was completely encased in ice, a true snowball Earth. Recent findings in the ancient rocks of Scotland are shedding new light on this frozen chapter of our planet's history. Let's explore how these ancient Scottish rocks could become a crucial marker in Earth's geological timeline. Scientists have unearthed groundbreaking evidence of Earth's deep freeze past in the remote archipelago of the Inner Hebrides, Scotland. This discovery, reported on August 15, 2024, reveals rocks dating back between 720 and 662 million years that capture a dramatic transition from a warm tropical climate to a global ice age. Known as the Golden Spike, these rocks could potentially mark the boundary between two significant geological periods, the Devonian, a time of warmer climates, and the Cryogenian, characterized by severe ice ages. According to Elias Rugin, a researcher from University College London's Earth Science Department, the Garvalox rocks provide an exceptionally well-preserved record of this climatic shift. Most of the world's record of this transition has been erased by subsequent geologic activity, but Scotland's Garvalox offer a rare glimpse into this frozen epoch. The rocks show a vibrant tropical marine environment that gradually gave way to ice-covered conditions, corresponding with two major snowball Earth events during the Cryogenian, the Sturtian and Marinoan glaciations. Researchers led by Rugin and detailed in a study published in the Journal of the Geological Society of London analyzed rock layers in tiny zircon crystals. These crystals, containing uranium that decays into lead over time, help pinpoint the exact age of the rocks. The findings highlight a significant cooling period after a billion years of temperate climate, marking a crucial point in Earth's climatic history. If confirmed by the International Commission on Stratigraphy,

0: Understanding these ancient extremes helps us better appreciate the delicate balance of Earth's climatic system and underscores the urgency of addressing modern climate issues. That's all for today's Science Moment. Stay curious and thank you for tuning in. And join us next time for more fascinating insights into the world of science. This story was adapted from a Science News article on livescience.com, written by Hannah Osborne, that was published on August 15, 2024. The background music is Dream of a Dream, written and performed by Lavis.
1: You have been listening to The Point on KPOV. I'm Jillian Hodgen. Thank you to my guest today, Mary Pantenberg, Communications Manager at the Environmental Center. 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

0: 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I'm Sawa Khan, host of Mothering Earth in Wimberley, Texas. Today on Sprouts, the story of a community group fighting for environmental justice against multinational corporations that produce oil, gas, and tons of plastics. Literally hundreds of oil, gas, and petrochemical plants and refineries line an area in the Houston Ship Channel right next to neighborhood homes, schools, churches, hospitals, and local businesses. This truly gigantic industrial complex, operated by multinational corporations, pollutes the air, water, and soil with toxins that result in numerous health impacts, such as cancers, respiratory and cardiovascular diseases, and more. An activist group called Fenceline Watch has made it their mission to advocate for the people who live next to these plants. I spoke with Yvette Arellano, founder and director, and Shiv Srivastava, policy director of Fenceline Watch. I asked Yvette to explain their purpose.
1: Our mission is to stop toxic multi-generational harm on our Fenceline communities. We are a community-based environmental justice group on the east end of Houston, home of the largest petrochemical complex in the nation, second largest in the world. And we have three main pillars of work: petrochemicals, chemical disaster, and protecting the democratic process.
0: Tell me about the neighborhood in which you're located and where you do your work.
1: I'll give one neighborhood, Manchester and Magnolia, where over 90% Latino. We have a massive Spanish-speaking population. There's a bilingual school in our community that's over 64% English language learning, so folks are learning English for the first time. And it's a low-income community throughout the East End and for the majority of the Houston Ship Channel. So there's a lack of resources for healthcare, education, and job opportunities. Our communities are present pretty much adjacent to historically Black communities. That means we struggle not only with status, but also fears of family separation, language barriers, and petrochemical exposure. So that's what our communities look like. They look like predominantly migrant communities.

0: whether we're speaking Spanish or Vietnamese, and we're buttressed up against these really dangerous fossil fuel infrastructure projects.
1: How many industrial plants are located in that neighborhood, and what are they producing?
0: The Houston Ship Channel area spans about 52 miles. The first 16 miles are what we really keep abreast of, and that encompasses over 600 petrochemical facilities and their subsidiaries. That's not only the projects themselves, but these massive tank yards. So massive tanks that hold petrochemical products, and I would say the fumes and off-gassing that comes along with it. So that's the piece about chemical disaster that Fenceline Watch also does. With so many chemical facilities, we're bound to have a flaring. That means at the top of these massive towering stacks, you can have these fireballs pretty much light. And they're supposed to be a safety system. But in reality, it's an everyday or a nightly burden. These odors come from these facilities and leach inside of homes and places like where we work also. We have window AC units, and so that exposure is that much more intense. It can happen at all hours of the night, including when we're sleeping or walking around in a park or going to a softball game or a soccer game. So there is really no division that would keep us safe from exposure.
1: Do the people who live in the neighborhood work at these industrial plants?
0: There's this misconception that a plant or a factory is going to operate in a small town that has, let's say, a meat packing plant. For the most part, these facilities contract workers from outside of the state to come and work at facilities, so they lack benefits and union representation and a lot of protections. Folks within our communities have your standard, 9-to-5 jobs, sometimes 2 at a time, working at grocery stores and within, other opportunities, but very rarely inside of facilities.
1: And what are the environmental issues faced by the residents there?
0: The daily burden of living inside of the communities is everything from having trouble breathing at night because there are releases of emissions from the petrochemical facilities. And these are oxygen displacing chemicals. And so you're waking up gasping for oxygen or having a hard time breathing. In our communities, you can wake up to trembling from a facility, whether it's expanding or it's operating or it's having some kind of construction on the site. When there's a chemical disaster, there are explosions, massive amounts of heat that are radiating from the fires themselves, and then an immense odor of chemicals that gives you nausea or headaches, vomiting. And in worst case scenario, shelter in places where you're forced to stay inside of your home, close all windows and doors and cover them with tarp and duct tape. And then you're uncertain how long this is going to last. So it could be anywhere from a matter of hours to days, which we've experienced. And so that also includes cutting off of streets. So the streets will shut down and there's no way for you to evacuate from the neighborhoods that are being directly impacted. That means grocery stores, schools, and the place where you might work would be shut down for an undisclosed amount of time. So your access to food and water and medication starts putting you in other hazardous conditions.
1: Let's get you in on the conversation, Shiv. How often are there leaks of dangerous gases or fires at these plants? And when that happens, are residents given any type of warning?
2: The Houston Ship Channel, it's home to over 600 chemical facilities. It's the largest petrochemical complex in the nation. It's the second largest in the world. So dangerous leaks, gases, and fires and explosions are unfortunately extremely common. Whether it's something like the flaring that Yvette was describing earlier at a facility that happens daily, or the odors of noxious gases that, you know, kind of just sit and hang over our communities along the ship channel, it's quite common. Larger chemical disasters, unfortunately, are rather common too. So that's a massive explosion or a massive fire at a plant that go beyond even flaring and fumes. You have to cover your windows with plastic and switch off your air conditioner and stay in your home until you're given the all clear. In terms of if any warning is given, oftentimes it's after the fact. So they have online warning systems that for many in the community are not easily accessible or even easily understood. When we're dealing with elderly populations, which we have many of in our communities along the ship channel, you know, getting on Twitter or getting on social media or going onto a very specific website to get that information can be very difficult. And unfortunately, local media outlets aren't going to cover, you know, a release unless you see a giant fireball in the sky or there's a giant explosion. So we have a huge population within Texas and in Houston that speak Spanish. You know, they're limited English proficient individuals. Almost 30% of Texas households speak primarily Spanish. And what we see oftentimes during disaster or leaks or fires is that if an alert is given out, it's not given out in a means of communication that's easily or widely understood by the communities most impacted.
1: So there's no audible system like a horn that blasts, a signal that people would hear?
2: In the past, there used to be alert systems and horns in the community that would sound. And the Houston Ship Channel itself is over 52 miles. And so it is a patchwork of different communities and different counties as well. And so each one is slightly different, which also complicates getting alert out to communities. Because, for example, if a facility isn't in Harris County in Houston, but just next door in Pasadena, that's a different county, and their alert system is a completely different website. But they do have internal alarm systems at the facilities that can sound. But there's no guarantee that community that is right next to these facilities is able to hear those audible alarms. In the past, certain facilities used to have such systems. We have one facility not too far from our offices where we're speaking today that used to actually have an alarm system. But once it changed hands to a new corporate owner, they actually mothballed that alert system. So now there are no alarms.
1: Is there any state or federal government agency that's doing any kind of ongoing testing of the air, the water, you know, the soil for pollution?
2: There is a regulatory framework, both at the federal, state, and county level for things like air monitoring. But what we're experiencing right now in the current landscape is regulatory backsliding. So in Houston, Harris County has a county air monitoring system that monitors air quality. At the state level, we have the Texas Commission on Environmental Quality that has their own TCEQ air monitoring network that is mandated by federal regulations such as the Clean Air Act. However, what we've seen oftentimes is even when there are exceedances of air emissions, for example, that are beyond federal regulations, outside of noting them, there isn't any kind of redress for those emissions. Sometimes a penalty is assessed against a company, but we haven't seen the kind of strong enforcement currently or even in the past that pushes these facilities to actually bring in these excess emissions, whether they're water discharges or emissions to air. So we do have regulatory frameworks that exist that are supposed to be monitoring these things. But unfortunately, what we've seen is even if we're getting data showing that more toxics than are permitted or being released, we're not seeing any kind of operationalization of bringing those emissions in and holding to account these corporations that are going past it.
1: And so you mentioned water discharges. So does this pollute your local water supply as well?
2: Petrochemical production is a water-intensive process. It requires water. Texas currently has been experiencing drought for several years, on and off different parts of the state. We're running out of potable water. We are now dealing with the expansion of desalination projects that are meant to take basically ocean water and try to make them potable, but not for use by humans and communities, but rather just for industry itself. And so not only are we dealing with chemical discharges into our water, but we're also dealing with the privatization of water for facilities.
1: Yvette, what evidence is there of health issues linked to the pollution from these plants?
0: Within 14 of the facilities along the Houston Ship Channel, there are 776 health impact points, ranging from cancer or elevated cancer levels in the community, developmental issues with small children who are growing into puberty, hematological issues. So think about blood diseases and how much oxygen blood can carry over into your lungs. Just having limited capacities for absorbing oxygen. It could be haptic issues. So issues with your liver, ocular, affecting your vision, renal and respiratory issues, neurological issues developing, and not only children in fetal development, but small children and even middle-aged, primarily healthy people who then experience memory loss, that can then be attributed to aging diseases. We have body weight issues. So if you're thinking about what is a primary indicator for community health, a low birth weight in children is actually used by the federal government as an indicator for community health. And it's one that's affected through this kind of toxic exposure. Reproductive health. So in concern to community's health and women's health, both women and men and, childbirthing people with sterility that's growing in the community, endocrine disruptors affecting hormones in our community members, where it also leads to sterility or different patterns of growth. Immunological issues. So your body isn't as strong to combat, let's say, the flu or other viruses. And instead of having a period of flu, you end up having a month worth of flu symptoms because your body can no longer handle it. Cardiovascular issues. We see a lot of folks within our communities having, heart issues, strokes, even linkages to diabetes, which chemical exposure has been linked to diabetes. So the list goes on and on.
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1: You're listening to Sprouts, radio from the grassroots, a weekly program bringing you local radio productions of global interest. Today, we're bringing you the story of a community group in Houston, Texas, fighting for environmental justice. I'm Salwa Khan, here today with Yvette Arellano, founder and executive director, and Shiv Srivastava, policy director for Fenceline Watch. Yvette, the companies responsible for these toxic emissions, which are happening regularly, are they doing anything about it?
0: It comes down to profits over people's health. You think about oil, you think about gas, you think about fracking, you think about these massive energy companies making billions of dollars with little to no oversight, especially under the administration we're operating in. So when you have these two competing interests, profits in an oil state like Texas are going to speak much louder than the health of our communities. And unfortunately, that's the predicament we find ourselves in, is that as community advocates and community members, we're having to champion our own lives and fight for our own human rights for clean environment, the right to breathe clean air, water, and to live freely. within our own communities.
1: Shiv, are these facilities expanding?
2: So new infrastructure is going in rapidly, and it's primarily fueled by plastics. So plastics are based on fossil fuels that are processed into petrochemicals that go to then create plastic precursors. And so what we have is a litany of new types of infrastructure that are co-located on existing facilities. So whether that's an ethane cracker in which ethane is cracked, ethane is found in LNG, liquefied natural gas, fracked gas that then is cracked into ethylene, which is a necessary building block to make plastic products. We're also seeing expansion in the names of things like chemical recycling, which is essentially what the petrochemical industry says is a means to recycle plastic by burning it through pyrolysis back into its molecular building blocks to then create new products. But as we've seen, that technology is not actually able to do what industry claims. Less than 3% of that can actually be turned into usable product. And so we are seeing expansion, and unfortunately, we're seeing it be subsidized by our taxpayer dollars. And in terms of the petrochemical industry, over the past 5 years, we've seen along the Houston Ship Channel several of the facilities that are in our community add lines for polyethylene production or high-density ethylene production. And it's oftentimes being subsidized by county money or state money or unfortunately even federal dollars. And what it's really doing is metastasizing a problem. When you have the number of plants that we have, when they are so close to our communities, you start having to look at the cumulative impacts. It's not one facility that's putting out toxic air emissions or toxic discharges to water. It's 600. And it starts to stack on top of each other. And as these facilities expand, that then starts to expand and deepen the kind of risks and harms faced by our community.
1: These companies say that they're bringing economic benefits to the community. Is that true?
2: This is the narrative that we often hear from the oil and gas petrochemical industry, that they are necessary economic drivers. But the vast majority of our communities, our port communities that are next to these facilities, are in the lower quartile of socioeconomic indicators. They're food deserts. They don't have access to healthcare. And a vast majority of the people that live near these facilities do not work in these facilities. In fact, the oil, gas, and petrochemical industry over the past several years has been moving to cut as many jobs as possible. Chevron just announced the reduction of 20% of their global employee count. In Houston, that is about 575 people that have just lost their job. Automation in these facilities is increasing. And what used to formerly be union jobs that had pensions and that had benefits and that were additive in some way to the community no longer really exists. And instead, we have contract workers, usually young single men coming from neighboring states, whether it's Colorado or New Mexico, that spend a portion of the year working in these facilities, oftentimes living in motels or temporary housing, that don't really have any roots in the community. And that brings about all of the associated issues with an influx of young single men into our communities. And so what's occurring is that our communities along the port, along the Houston Ship Channel, are being asked to take on the environmental, the health, and the safety risks. And they're not experiencing any of the economic boom. And in fact, we're subsidizing nearly $1 billion worth of tax breaks for the petrochemical industry. We're giving subsidies, tax breaks to ExxonMobil. It's the seventh most profitable company in the world. They're receiving the largest subsidy of $200 million during the state of Texas. So it's not only that our communities are not getting economic benefits from it. In fact, we are actually paying these facilities. We are paying the industry that is doing such harm to our community.
1: Yvette, are there any zoning laws?
0: A lot of people have that question because zoning is essential for safe communities and for the the building of industrial zones, like the ones we're talking about. But in reality, zoning doesn't exist. And in fact, the city of Houston and cities like it are proud to say that there's a lack of zoning. And they use the guise of small business to kind of promote it, saying, well, you know, if you're trying to open up a family business, do you want us telling you where you can and can't put it? Right. But we're not talking about family businesses. Like Shiv said, we're talking about multinational fossil fuel interests that are being sited next to schools and hospitals.
1: What strategies do companies use to override complaints from residents?
2: So let me quickly tell you about a community that's not terribly far from our offices where we're sitting today, known as Manchester. Here they have a playground, and right across the street is Valero. So the color of the playground is teal and yellow. And those are the colors of Valero. Those are the corporate colors of Valero. The park itself is a public-private partnership park. So the park actually dates back several decades. It's a very old park, but it is no longer run by the city. It's instead a joint partnership that includes several industry players, including Valero and Chevron and Exxon. The children go back to school every school year with branded backpacks of Valero and other industry players because they give money for supplies and they provide backpacks. Houston's not just home to a giant petrochemical complex. We're also home to the world's largest medical center. And yet we don't see a lot of medical research coming out on the impacts of petrochemicals on human health here in Houston, because many of those hospitals and facilities have endowment by the oil and gas industry. And so what we see oftentimes is that oil, gas, and petrochemical interests have so ingratiated themselves in almost every facet of city and state that it becomes very difficult to hold them to account. But what we see the reality of is that our taxpayer dollars are going to subsidize this industry, to prop it up, despite renewables and other new technologies that are much safer and more reliable, as we've seen during the many natural disasters Houston has had and the state of Texas. But we continue to use our taxpayer money to prop this up. And there's not enough discussion on the externalized costs. Children wouldn't have to go back to school with a bag that has an oil and gas logo on it if we weren't giving hundreds of millions of dollars away to a petrochemical company. We wouldn't have to rely on them providing school supplies or providing money for health screenings if we weren't externalizing the costs of the damage and the harms that they're doing to the community. So it's a rather toxic, and I use that intentionally, a rather toxic relationship that's occurred where the same players that are doing harm then step in as though they are providing a social service to undo the harms that they're causing. And we're actually footing the bill for it.
1: So what recourse do you and residents have?
0: For community members that are living along the fence line, your cell phone is such a powerful weapon. And like we see with the current ICE immigration raids, you know, simply documenting is its own powerful force, because then you're helping elevate and expose the reality of what's going on. And what's happened here is that, you know, people have assumed for years that third world countries in the global South are the only ones to shoulder toxic burdens, and they completely look away from what's going on in the Gulf Coast, in the Houston Ship Channel, in Cancer Alley, in, you know, the areas affected by urban fracking in California. And we need to start exposing the reality more and more, sharing with each other what the health effects and what the cost is of extremely cheap products that are completely unnecessary in society.
1: That's it for Sprouts. You've been listening to Mothering Earth on Environmental Justice. Special thanks to my guests, Yvette Arellano, founder and executive director, and Shiv Srivastava, policy director for Fenceline Watch. Production assistance came from Robert Curry. The Sprouts theme music is Torpedoes on Tuesday by Poison Control Center. 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I'm Sawa Khan in Wimberley, Texas. 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
4: Daily Report for Thursday, May 14th, 2026. Abuse in Oregon's foster care system reached an all-time high in 2025, 1 year after a class action settlement agreement aimed at reducing abuse was implemented. Oregon's maltreatment in care rate has climbed to almost 3 times the target rate. Department of Human Services officials say they are working to better understand what has caused the increase. Lacey Anderson, the Deputy Director of Child Welfare, believes many of the incidents happened during trial home visits and unsupervised visits with family members. Proposed improvements include frequent check-ins by caseworkers with children and parents and more training for staff to assess risk and safety concerns. Stephen Kornfeld, the retired Ben doctor who stepped into care for passengers on the cruise ship overwhelmed by a deadly hantavirus, has tested positive for the virus. He is now in a biocontainment unit at the University of Nebraska Medical Center and is asymptomatic. The outbreak of the Andes hantavirus on the ship has now reached about a dozen cases, with 3 deaths. There is no cure or specific treatment for the disease, which has a fatality rate of 30 to 40%. Talks are underway for a proposed 20-megawatt data center in Lapine. Data center developer BoxMiner made a presentation to the Lapine City Council on March 11th, and 2 weeks later, they voted unanimously to move forward with a potential land sale. The move has sparked fierce opposition amongst a group of local residents who are raising concerns about energy use. City Manager Jeff Wurschlager stressed that the vote is non-binding. No final decision has been made, and no sale has been approved. Final approval would need to come from Deschutes County, who owns the land. As of Tuesday, Oregon election officials had received about 12% of the 3.1 million ballots sent to registered voters. Voters have less than a week to return their ballots and are encouraged to drop them at official county drop boxes. Recent changes to the U.S. Postal Service mean it can take longer than usual for ballots to be postmarked and received by local election offices. Finally, the City of Bend will hold an open house today between 4 and 7 p.m. at their new Public Works campus on Talis Place in Northeast Bend. The event includes free refreshments and a chance to tour the campus. For KPOV, this has been the Daily Report, written and compiled by Marianne Hart and voiced by Hubby LaVie.

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Well, thank you for listening to Backdoor Blues. We got things started there with the familiar sound of Robert Cray from his album called Consequences, came out in 2006. And that featured the Memphis Horns, who no doubt you have heard multiple times on recordings over the years. And we're going to talk a little bit more about the Memphis Horns because we're going to lean into their music a little bit more in the show. So more to come on that. But thank you for joining on this beautiful Thursday, and looking forward to having some fun. So like I said, we're going to lean into a little R&B today, maybe a little bit more so than we have in the past. We've got some Memphis Horns, some Curtis Delgado, Jerry Lee Lewis, Ronnie Earl and the Broadcasters, the Marquees, Ry Cooder, Chris Smithers, Sonny Lansam, Ron Wood, and others. So stay tuned. It's going to be a lot of fun. So the Memphis Horns, so they're an American institution, really. It's a horn section consisting of Wayne Jackson on trumpet, Andrew Love tenor sax. They were an offshoot of the Marquees, and we're actually going to be playing some Marquees music towards the end of the show, so you're going to get a taste of that. But they lent their sound to, get this, 83 gold and platinum awards, over 100 different high-charting songs that they played on, including things like Otis Redding's Dock of the Bay, Al Green's Let's Stay Together, Elvis Presley's Suspicious Minds, and so many, many more. So we're going to start this next set off with the Memphis Horns from I'm not sure the name of the song or the name of the album, but I will get that for you. This is Take Me to the River. It features Teenie Hodges on guitar and Etta James on vocals. 88.9 KPOV Bend.

0: Yeah, so there you go. That was Portland, Oregon's Ben Rice with Mojo Hand from his 2018 release, Wish the World Away. Ben is a terrific guitarist. In his own right, he's got a few albums out of his own. But he's also hooked up with a variety of artists and plays on Curtis Elgato's latest live release that was recorded up at the Triple Door in Seattle. And Ben was also in Curtis Elgato's band here at the Domino Room a couple of weeks ago, and he was just terrific. And speaking at the Domino, or speaking about the Triple Door, if you want to shoot up to Seattle today, you can catch Curtis Elgato at the Triple Door. He's going to have a big album release party up there, similar to what he had at the Domino Room. So, you know, there you go, just in case you're looking for a road trip. So before Ben Rice, we heard some brand new music from Robin Ford from his album. Let me grab this title real quickly. Two Shades Blue came out on March 27th. And that was a really fine cut, like that. Before that, we heard Bonnie Raitt with Three-Time Loser from her Sweet Forgiveness album. And then we started things off with the Memphis Horns, Take Me to the River, featuring Teeny Hodges and Netta James. We'll be right back.
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0: Yeah, that's right. KPOV turns 21 this summer. Yeah, so, tickets are on sale at kpov.org. We expect this event to sell out, so you are suggested to look at grabbing some tickets early before they are gone. And we're going to have an amazing silent auction in addition to a whole slew of really nicely valued raffle items donated by a variety of local businesses here in Central Oregon. But right now we're looking at two silent auction items, and we're looking to add a couple of more in the weeks to come. But one of them is

listening to 88.9 KPOV Bend, and we just heard Johnny Moeller with a theme from The One-Armed Swordsman. Yeah, how about that? And then before that, we heard Jerry Lee Lewis with Down the Line from his 1973 release, The Complete London Sessions. It's a double album. It turned out to be one of his highest charting albums over his career, and included a whole array of terrific British players, including Peter Frampton, Albert Lee, Rory Gallagher. Well, Rory's an Irishman. He's not British, so we need to clarify that, make sure everybody's squared away on that. A whole variety of others, and that was a great cut. And I've played a few other cuts from that album. I really enjoy it. And what a talent Jerry Lee Lewis was. Would have been fun to see him live. Never had the chance, but would have loved it. And then before that, we heard Curtis Elgato from his second solo album, released back in 1995. It was called More Than You Can Chew, and that was She Told Me That Too, and it featured Steve Miller. Might have recognized his voice there supporting Curtis. Now we started things off with the Memphis Horns, I'm Just Another Soldier, and featured the amazing Mavis Staples. Well, let's see here. I do have an announcement. The Central Oregon Fire Prevention Cooperative is supporting the third annual Wildfire Preparedness Fair Series. These free events share wildlife prevention education, expert tips for protecting your home, staying safe when smoke is in the air, planning for evacuation, and more. 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
3: Well, thank you for listening to Backdoor Blues here on 88.9. And let's just take a quick peek at what we just heard there. That last song was Gypsy Woman by J.P. Soares. And before that, we heard the Sunnyland Blues Band with The Sun Is Going Down. And then just prior to that, opening up the set was Ronnie Earl and the Broadcasters with Moanin'. Well, in addition to the Memphis Horns, another artist I've been listening to over this last week or so is Ron Wood and Ronnie Lane. From their days in the Faces, they ended up putting out a couple of albums together, recording together, and we're going to play a few of those songs to start off this next set. So to get things started, we're going to play Moan of the Blues, Ron Wood and Ronnie Lane on 88.9 KPOV Bend.

0: was Sunnyland Slim with Laura, Sweet Laura, from his Chicago Blues Festival's album, came out in 1974. Then before that, we heard the Ronnie Wood Band with Good Lover from his album, A Tribute to Jimmy Reed, recorded live at Royal Albert Hall. And that particular cut featured Mick Taylor on guitar. And then before that, we heard Tonight's Number by Ron Wood and Ronnie Lane, and then started the set with Moanin' the Blues, also by Ron Wood and Ronnie Lane. Be right back.
1: I'm a fabulous, fabulous vegetarian.
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0: Yeah, I sure hope to see you there. June 26th. All right. Well, this next set, we're going to start off with three cuts that are acoustic in nature. And the first one is by Chris Smither, the classic Statesboro Blues. And then we're going to follow that up with a couple of songs by Alice DiMicelli. And then close things out with a song by Eddie Cochran. So here we go, 88.9 KPOV Bend.

Yeah, there you've got the 1950s sound of Eddie Cochran, even though that release came out in 2010. It's called Guitar Blues, but man, that's just right out of the 50s as far as I'm concerned. Yeah, you're listening to 88.9 KPOV Bend, Backdoor Blues. I'm your host, Blue Dog. We just finished an interesting set, finished up with Eddie Cochran, and then prior to that, we heard a couple of acoustic cuts by Alice DiMicelli. The one just before Eddie Cochran was Georgie Boy Blues. Interesting song about gun violence. And that was released in 1990, 35 years ago. And here we are. You look at all of the gun events we've had in the last 35 years. It's rather stunning. But it's the state of affairs. And then before that, we heard Wake Up in the Morning Blues, another one by Alice DiMicelli. And then we started things off with Chris Miller with Statesboro Blues. Well, as I've said before, we have quite a great lineup here on Thursdays. At 12 noon today, from noon to 2, we've got The Feast with Jer Bear. 2 to 4, we have K-Spotter in the House with Day Tripper. 4 to 6, Audio Rays, Carol Dupuy. 6 to 8, Jazz and Jambalaya with Kurt. And then Left of the Dial from 8 to 10 with Ben Salmon. So there you go. Just set it and forget it is what I like to say on Thursdays, because you're in for some fantastic music across a variety of genres. And yeah, it's a lot of fun. So let's see, we've got about a little under 20 minutes to go here. I think we might be able to fit 5 or 6 more songs in. And we're going to start this next set off with, let's see, a cut by Ry Cooder called The Prodigal Son. Enjoy. Backdoor Blues in 88.9.

0: do the ending again.
1: Okay.
0: Me and the voices and the piano, we'll finish this little deal up. How my

Well, there you go. The great Jerry Lee Lewis with the Ray Charles song, What I'd Say. And that's another cut from that Sessions album that Jerry Lee recorded back in 1973 over in London. It had a whole variety of great players on it. A lot of fun, And then before that, we heard Joanne Shaw Taylor with Drowning in a Sea of Love. And from her Heavy Soul album, came out in 2024. And then we started things off with Ry Cooder with The Prodigal Son from the album in the same name, came out in 2018. Well, the Marquees were a band that became the original house band for the Stax label back in 1958. And their first big hit was called Last Night. And we're going to play that right now. They're going to follow it up with Sack of Woe. And the Marquees were made up of Steve Cropper, very young Steve Cropper, and he was in his late teens, I believe, when he first joined the Marquees. And then, of course, the members of the Memphis Horns that we started the show with, they were also part of the Marquees, and just played on so many great artists who were recording for Stax record label back in the day. And if you were listening to the Curtis Salgado interview I did a few weeks back, and I asked him what would be an ideal band to play with, one of the first ones he mentioned was Stax. So here you go. Thanks so much for listening. We will see you next week. Have a great weekend. Take care.

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Survivor, kicking things off here. 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And if you're lucky enough to have the app, you can, listen to it on your phone anytime you want. Anytime you want, wherever you are. 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Download it, use it. And on the feast today, thank you for listening, first of all. We're going to go back to the year 1982, just because, well, mostly because, listening to some Thriller this weekend, or over the weekend, and kind of wanted to get some Michael Jackson in today. And we will do that during this first set. And like I said, we started off with Survivor, Eye of the Tiger. Massive album. I remember we had the 45, the single of Eye of the Tiger. And we played that thing till it was almost completely smooth. Amazing little tune. But we got some other stuff to get to, so we're gonna pause you, Survivor. And 1982, yeah, we're gonna start it off with what was going on in 1982? Well, Pat Benatar is going to show you how it was being done that year.

0: Johnny 99 there, Bruce Springsteen on 88.9 KPOV from his album Nebraska. And we are visiting 1982 today on the feast. That's what we're doing. And before that, we had Michael Jackson with Human Nature from his album Thriller. A couple of opposite poles of records there, Nebraska, Thriller. Thriller. Came out same year, 1982. And before that was the English Settlement with English Settlement is the name of the album. XTC, name of the band, doing Senses Working Overtime. And we started off with Pat Benatar and Shadows of the Night from her album, Get Nervous. And we're going to continue here. Thank you for listening. We're going to hear a little message and then we'll launch into The Clash.
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0: 88.9 KPOV, listening to The Feast. This is your host, Jer Bear. And we just heard some Kenny Rogers there. Love Will Turn You Around from the album Love Will Turn You Around. And we had Gloria. Everybody knows that track, right? From the album Brannigan. That was Laura Brannigan. And Prince before that from 1999. That was Delirious. And we began that set of music with The Clash and Straight to Hell from Combat Rock. All of those albums from the very musically important year of 1982, I think. When you can draw a line from The Clash to Kenny Rogers, I think that's going to be a good year for music. And yeah, we're feasting on 1982 today. And we'll continue. We're going to kick off this next set with some Luther Vandross after these messages.
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2: That's right. And we're back on The Feast. And it's your host, Jer-Bear. At the top of the hour here, we are feasting on the year 1982. And we just heard Grandmaster Flash and the Furious Five doing The Message. Before that, Duran Duran off of their album Rio, it was Save a Prayer. We had Dolly Parton doing Do I Ever Cross Your Mind from her album Heartbreak Express. And Luther Vandross started off that one from his album Forever, For Always, For Love. That was Bad Boy Having a Party. Hope you're enjoying this little trip to 1982. We're kind of giving a good overview, I think. We had some Michael Jackson, we had The Boss, we had Prince, we had Kenny Rogers, and we're going to get into some, go a little deeper this next hour. I'll have some Herbie Hancock, some B-52s, DeBarge, who I think became El DeBarge, right? The Rhythm of the Night, maybe a little later in the 80s. But yeah, we'll hear one from him. And we're gonna start with the Alan Parsons Project with the classic 80s tune, Eye in the Sky.

0: Yes, DeBarge. Really getting up there. That was I Like It, and I read up on DeBarge while the music was playing. And yeah, DeBarge was it's a group of siblings, Bobby, James, Chico, Bunny, Randy, and L. And so L. DeBarge had a solo career after this. And yeah, also fathered 12 children. So that's L. DeBarge. It's from their album, All This Love. And we had Orange Juice, kind of, I would call it college kind of, I would call it an indie band, right? That was Rip It Up from their album, Rip It Up. And Motley Crue doing Live Wire. I think it's safe to say that could be the only Motley Crue song I've heard features a cowbell. And that's from their album, Too Fast for Love. And we started off that set with the Alan Parsons Project and Eye in the Sky. It's kind of got like a foretelling of AI vibe to that song. We are going through 1982 today. Checking all the boxes, hitting all the corners of 1982. Sweeping them up into our little dustbin that we call the feast today. And we're going to continue. We're going to hear from The Jam when we come back after these messages. Stay tuned.
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1: 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You're listening to The Feast. This is your host, Jer Bear. And like the little break just said, yeah, stick around for some K-Spotter and Day Tripper and the rest of the Thursday, really. Audio Rays with Carol after that. Jazz and Jambalaya from 6 to 8. Left of the Dial at 8. Tome of Esoteria every other week at 10. Taking you in to Friday morning. And I hope you've enjoyed this little trip to 1982. Can't say early 80s without Air Supply. So had to play Even the Nights Are Better from their album Now and Forever. And we had Talk with Talk Talk from their album The Party's Over. B-52s before that, Mesopotamia. And started off with Paul Weller and The Jam do Incarnation from their album, The Gift. I know that one has their huge hit, Town Called Malice, but I thought we'd go for a little deep track there. And we got a couple more here. We're going to hear some country, some Herbie Hancock. I think we'll have time to finish up with some Judas Priest, even, from 1982. Yeah, thanks for listening, everybody. We will see you. Yeah, I'll be back next week. Probably get out of the 80s. Let's go. Let's have an 80s free feast next week. How about that? Here's Jerry Reed. She got the gold mine. I got the shaft.
2: It was back in 63 when eating my cooking got the better of me, so I asked this little girl I was going with to be my wife. Well, she said she would, so I said I do. But I'd have said I wouldn't if I'd have just knew how saying I do was gonna screw up all of my life. Well, the first few years weren't all that bad. I'll never forget the good times we had, cause I'm reminded every month when I send her the child support. Well, it wasn't too long till the lust all died, and I'll admit I wasn't too surprised the day I come home and found my suitcase sitting out on the porch. Well, I tried to get in, she changed the lock. Then I found this note taped on the mailbox that said, "Goodbye, Turkey, my attorney will be in touch." So I decided right then and there I was gonna do what's right, give her fair share. But brother,

ain't heard nothing yet. Why, they give her the color television set, then they give her the house, the kids, and both of the cars. See? Well, then they start talking about child support, alimony, and the cost of the court. Didn't take me long to figure out how far in the toilet I was. I'm telling you, they have made a mistake, cause it adds up to more than this cowboy makes. Besides, everything I've ever had worth taking, they've already took. While she's living like a queen on alimony, I'm working two shifts.

But I don't have to worry about toting a billfold no more. I let my wife tote it. I'm gonna be carrying food stamps. You get it, Judge? I'm gonna be. That's

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1: Daily Report for Thursday, May 14th, 2026. Abuse in Oregon's foster care system reached an all-time high in 2025. 1 year after a class action settlement agreement aimed at reducing abuse was implemented. Oregon's maltreatment in care rate has climbed to almost 3 times the target rate. Department of Human Services officials say they are working to better understand what has caused the increase. Lacey Anderson, the Deputy Director of Child Welfare, believes many of the incidents happened during trial home visits and unsupervised visits with family members. Proposed improvements include frequent check-ins by caseworkers with children and parents, and more training for staff to assess risk and safety concerns. Stephen Kornfeld, the retired Bend doctor who stepped in to care for passengers on the cruise ship overwhelmed by a deadly hantavirus, has tested positive for the virus. He is now in a biocontainment unit at the University of Nebraska Medical Center and is asymptomatic. The outbreak of the Andes hantavirus on the ship has now reached about a dozen cases, with 3 deaths. There is no cure or specific treatment for the disease, which has a fatality rate of 30 to 40%. Talks are underway for a proposed 20-megawatt data center in Lapine. Data center developer BoxMiner made a presentation to the Lapine City Council on March 11th, and 2 weeks later, they voted unanimously to move forward with a potential land sale. The move has sparked fierce opposition amongst a group of local residents who are raising concerns about energy use. City Manager Jeff Wurschlager stressed that the vote is non-binding. No final decision has been made, and no sale has been approved. Final approval would need to come from Deschutes County, who owns the land. As of Tuesday, Oregon election officials had received about 12% of the 3.1 million ballots sent to registered voters. Voters have less than a week to return their ballots and are encouraged to drop them at official county drop boxes. Recent changes to the U.S. Postal Service mean it can take longer than usual for ballots to be postmarked and received by local election offices. Finally, the City of Bend will hold an open house today between 4 and 7 p.m. at their new Public Works campus on Talus Place in Northeast Bend. The event includes free refreshments and a chance to tour the campus. For KPOV, this has been the Daily Report, written and compiled by Marianne Hart and voiced by Hubby LaVie.

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I'm your host, Case Spotter, for another edition of The Day Tripper. 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Lots of stuff you can do there. Making changes to our app, making it a little more spiffy and up-to-date. So you can always download that onto your phone and start listening over Bluetooth. Yeah, it's all good. Well, we had a few extra songs from our pledge drive that didn't quite make the cut list recently. So I'm going to continue on that theme until we run out of topics. So, what did the operator say? Anton Barbeau. I Need You by the Kinks. I Can Only Give You Everything by the Heroes. Given to You by Traffic. And then we move on from there. But let's get started. Here is Anton Barbeau from Morgan Music Nachschlager 2023.

0: That was Love. Sounding a little Guess Who-y there. That's such a term. Yeah, that was Good Times from For Sale. Expanded edition, 1969. Before that, Traffic with Giving to You from Mr. Fantasy, 1967. We had The Heroes with I Can Only Give You Everything from a compilation called Heroes and Villains, The Sound of Los Angeles, 1965 to 68. The Kinks before that with I Need You with Kinda Kinks, that's 1965. And we start out with Anton Barbeau with What Did the Operator Say? And that's a 2023 release. 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I'm your host, Kay Spotter, for the Day Tripper Show.
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0: Should be a lot of fun. Had that a few years in a row, I think. The old Beatles tribute. All right. Well, let's see. Up next, we're going to go into some more modern stuff. This is the Wooden Ships. Haven't played them in a while. This is For So Long from Dose.

Yeah, that was the Sonics from the Sonics Boom, 1965. Perhaps the earliest garage band ever, psychedelic, maybe even arguably before 13th Floor.

0: elevators. That was Shot Down. Before that, The Count Five from Psychotic Reaction 1967 with Pretty Big Mouth. Yeah, he marries a woman because she has a pretty big mouth. I don't know what else to say about that one. Mr. Airplane Man before that with Very Bad Feeling from Monin, 2002. We had The Remains before that with Why Do I Cry, 1966. Ghost Woman with Anne If from, that was their release. The song was 3 weeks straight for 2023. We started out with The Wooden Ships from Dose, 2009 release. The song was For So Long. 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I'm your host, Kay Spotter, for another edition of the Day Tripper Show.
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0: Okay. Well, I haven't had a heavy lifting segment in a while where some band lifts a riff or something from another band. Following is kind of interesting because I thought about a new segment called False Starts. You think it's going to be one song because of the beginning of the song, and it's not. So check this out. I tried this on my brother just for tests, and it's a testament to maybe what just goes in my mind and that I think is an easy association, but it took him a while. I had to remind him what it might be. Anyhow, here is a song with the intro. Check this out. Anyone familiar with Cream might think it is this song. Yeah, that's We're Going Wrong by Cream. And interesting, yeah. So, however, this takes a completely different direction. We're going to start it off. This also starts our international segment because this is a Peruvian psych rock band from the 60s, and it's a band called Traffic Sound, and the song is Mescalina, and it's a real jubilee. I mean, these guys have a lot of energy. It's so much fun. Check it out.

Yeah, that was Los Dug Dugs, Mexican band, Lost in My World, cool psych rock there. For that, Aquaturbia, they are also from Latin America, Chilean, doing a Somebody to Love. There you go, cover song, Jefferson Airplane. For that, The Strangers, African band, with Onye Ije. We had Orchestra Polyritmo de Cotonou with Seche Weyoman. And Traffic Sound started us off with Meshkalina. That was the one that sort of had that kind of sounded like it was going to be a Cream cover. Turned out to be not. And that's got a few more international songs coming up in a bit. But yeah, you're listening to KPOV Bend, High Desert Community Radio. I'm your host, Kay Spotter. This is the Day Tripper Show every Thursday. And let's see. Up next, we're just going to kind of continue on with our little international scheme. This is the Echocentrics with Adrian Caseda.

is Dead Meadow from their Warble Womb release 2013 with Six to Let the Light Shine Through. Before that, Little Barry from Count of, it's actually from Electric War 2025. The song is Count of Four. That's a really good release. I think I pulled off almost every song from that. It's kind of a jazzy, funky, good musicianship, kind of psychedelic. It's got it all. The Bulgarians, or the Bulgarians, rather, before that, with Luciferandis, and the release as Lantas Ke Kyoram. That's a 2013 release. And the Echocentrics, I think, started us off, or maybe ended us off last time, with Echo Hotel. 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I'm your host, Kay Spotter, for another edition of The Day Tripper. 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Let's see. Music Oregon will be in Bend on May 21st at McMiniman's Old School Francis Father Luke's Room at 7 p.m. Music Oregon invites musicians, venue operators, and music professionals to shape the future of Oregon's independent music sector. 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The tour reflects Music Oregon's expansion into all of Oregon's major music regions, including Central Oregon. More information at musicoregon.org. Okay, let's see what we got here. What's coming up next? Oh, this is a fun one. Well, you know the song Victoria. Yep, you do. I don't have to say it, do I? But anyhow, what is it? Van Morrison. Everybody does Victoria. The Kinks. The Fall. Well, this is a group called The Bells, and their version is called Melvin. M-E-L-V-I-N. Check it out.

the Go-Betweens with Spring Rain. This says it's from 2020. That's not true. It was 1990 something, wasn't it? Ding-a-ding-a-ding-a-ding-a-ding-a-ding-a-ding-a-ding-a-ding-a-ding-a-ding-a-ding-a-ding-a-ding-a-ding-a-ding-a-ding-a-ding-a-ding-a-ding-a-ding-a-ding-a-ding-a-ding-a-ding-a-ding-a-ding-a-ding-a-ding-a-ding-a-ding-a-ding-a-ding-a-ding-a-ding-a-ding-a-ding-a-ding-a-ding-a-ding-a-ding-a-ding-a-ding-a-ding-a-ding-a-ding-a-ding-a-ding-a-ding-a-ding-a-ding-a-ding-a-ding-a-ding-a-ding-a-ding-a-ding-a-d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

listening to the soothing sounds of SOS. From Nice Biscuit is the name of the band. Before that, The Way from July. We had Citadel, Rolling Stones. Leafhound with Growers of Mushroom as a remastered. You get 10% more mushroom on that one. The Greenhorns have Left the World Behind started us off on that set. Thanks for listening to the Day Tripper Show. Up next is Audio Rays. And I'll see you next week.

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88.9 KPOV. That was Talking Heads with This Must Be the Place, Naive Melody from Speaking in Tongues from 1983. David Byrne's Glass, Concrete, and Stone from Grown Backwards before the Talking Heads track. And of course, David Byrne, the lead singer of the Talking Heads. And another Talking Heads track started off today's show with Slippery People from, yet again, Speaking in Tongues, that fantastic album from 1983. And happy birthday to David Byrne today. He turns 74, and he is still thriving creatively, as we all know. I thought it would sound nice to hear three of my favorite songs. There are so many, but I might have to play a few more later in the show. And welcome. I hope the day's going well so far. I'm glad you're here with me today. Thanks for listening. If there's anything you'd like to hear, let me know, 541-322-0863, or you can email me, dj@kpov.org, or text 541-323-5768. Here's a new one from Kurt Vile.

Listener-supported volunteer power. That was Dutch band Betty Severt with Palomine. And that was a request by Kay Spotter on his way out of the station. Thanks, Kay Spotter. It was a great suggestion.

out, it looks like, on May 28th. And yeah, Zoom 97 is the name of that song. And that was the set. Here is new music from Bishop Elam.

88.9 KPOV. Ben, you're listening to Audio Rays. I'm your host, Carol Dupuy. That was Shuggy Otis with Sweet Thing from the Freedom Flight album, going back to 1971 for that. Sounding wonderful. Sunny in the Sunsets before Shuggy Otis with Too Young to Burn. Sunny in the Sunsets from San Francisco, and that from their Tomorrow is All Right album from 2012. Another San Francisco artist, Kelly Stoltz, before Sunny in the Sunsets, who also has collaborated with Sunny in the Sunsets quite a bit. Kelly Stoltz, going back to 2006 for that Sub Pop release, Below the Branches, the song I played, Prank Calls. And The Long Winters with Cinnamon from the When I Pretend to Fall release from 2013. And Bishop Allen, that Brooklyn-based band, now back in action, which sounds great. A Tiny Fold is a song I played from their EP called May that just released a couple weeks ago, I think on May 1st. Here's Amanaz.

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